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0: Nanawang Karuimiri, a name echoing the wisdom of my Narangiri ancestors, meaning taking care of creation. In the show, we honour our First Nations heritage here in Australia, sharing stories of strength, endurance and love. To illuminate a path forward, weaving together the threads of our past to create a future filled with hope and empowerment for generations to come by the people we meet and speak with. On Nanawang Kaldawinyari.
1: Okay, I remember when we were little, we would hear Chichichuta in Makwe Pakala. That would be the grandmothers and the grandfathers being like, oh, you guys got to get up and dance, okay? Now we got to do the traditional dance. And if we didn't get it right, our grandmothers and grandfathers would be like, oh, Chichichuta, Liprala in Makwe Pakala. Alaji, alaji, meaning you got to do it like this. You got to do it like this. And when you'd hear, eh, that's when you knew they would be very proud of what you did.

Hey, hey, oi, mom. It's Nanoa Korowiniri taking care of creation. And you just heard Electric Fields Inma. That's Zachariah Fielding, Pirinjara Yankunjara, and English duo there, brother, with Michael Ross. An absolutely beautiful song.

Namani, Nadjul Tampanthi, Nadjul Ghana, Yatanga, Takandi. Hello, are you good? We acknowledge that we live on Ghana land and we are broadcasting from Taranyanga on the sacred land and waters of the Ghana people. Ghanayata is sovereign land. This land was never ceded. We pay our deepest respects to Ghana elders, past and present, the law holders, the knowledge keepers, those who have walked before us and those who stand now, and those who will carry this country forward. I'd like to extend a deep appreciation to Ghana custodians for continuing to care for this place. Ania Nanawan Kaldo Inyuri is spoken here each week. I would also like to extend and mark a sign of respect to all elders that live here on Ghanayata. Naldiandu Mimana Kona Pola Lakalenyere Na Yananap Naranjere Nankri Nangi Mimana Pola Kona Yananap Piltingi Miwi Inyuri Nanoi Ralanjari Nunta Winama Thulana Yontuan. We come from the footsteps of our ancestors and we walk this land together. Nanoi Michi Kachiri Mimini Vita Samna Nanoi Nachi Wuriori Napi Ellen Moru Ramanjari Ghana Naranjari. A warm welcome to all women, men and children. I said G'day, Nankri Nangi, and speaking strong, Miwi Inyiri. Yes, this is Vita Sumna. You know who it is. My Nachi is Wuriori, the huntsman spider. That totem Wuriori teaches patience, protection, balance. And, of course, a big story of the languages and where it all began. My connections flows along all the waterways from the upper reaches of the Murray River, Walkindi, Woni, the Muru people, the Muru family, people of the northeast wind, up there where the warmth of that northeast wind blows on the river through Naket, Nyinte, Irrawerang, Rauti, Nawait, Nawang, Nangaruka, and then it travels down to Naranjari, Rui, Raukun, Dupang, Kurong, Ramanjari, Fluorio Peninsula, and then here returning where I was born and also stand today, Taranyanga, Ghanayata. Every place holds my ancestors, every name carries an ingrained memory, its creation continuing. This is Nanoan Korowinyari, broadcasting live on Radio Adelaide 101.5 FM, online, digital, every Thursday from 1 till 3. And you know what I'm going to say. You know what I'm going to say. You ready, your mob? You ready? You ready? Ready? Come on. Always was and always will be Aboriginal land. That's right. And yes, us mobia, we nungas through and through in SA. And to mob listening from the east, welcome. Mob from the west, we see you. From the south there, we honour you. And from the north, we stand with you. To all First Nations mob, holding strong on your rui, your munda, your yata, your land and sea, country, river, waterways. I'd like to extend much respect to our brothers and sisters, our Torres Strait Islander community from Zenith Cares in the Torres Strait, saltwater custodians, strong cultures, proud people there, and always respected to First Nations here in Australia, Aboriginal and Torres Strait Islanders. Buddy in South Australia, you know, is home to many Aboriginal nations. Adelaide Plains, I mentioned it, Ghana, where we broadcast from, Adelaide Plains. You also have up in the Adelaide Hills, Piramank, Nadjeri, Mid-North, Clare, Barra, Nukunu, Flinders, Southern Flinders, Port Pirie region, York Peninsula, Spencer Gulf, Narunga, York Peninsula, Bungala, East Peninsula, Eyre Peninsula, Port Lincoln, Waiala area,
Pankala, the Lower Eyre Peninsula, and mention the Riverland up there as well. You also got above the river there, above Irrawirrung there, you got Maroora, the Murray River region, and that extends into the South Australian New South Wales border. Bungaditch or Bowendick, southeast Mount Gambier, Meantank, coastal southeast, up in the Flinders Ranges and the far north, you got Adnyamanthana, Arabunna, Deary, Kiani, Murning, Nullarbor Coast, Wirangoo, West Coast, Gugatha, Western Desert, Pitjantjatjara, Yankunytjatjara, and many, many more nations here in SA, only to mention a few. So take a breath, feel your feet on the ground, and we have other terms here around the country for us mob here. Like I mentioned, we're Nungas here right in South Australia, but across the nation, we got Koories across New South Wales and Victoria, Murrays from Queensland, Northern New South Wales, Noongars, Southwest Western Australia, Yamaji, Midwest Western Australia, Palawa, Tasmania, Yolngu, Northeast Arnhem, Anangu, Central Australia, across SA, NT and WA deserts, and Tiwi, and also our brothers and sisters, Papua New Guinea, brother and sisters there, different regions, different identities, shared strength, many layers, you mob. Did you know this? Big shout out to our allies walking alongside us with respect. Welcome. This is Nanoa Korowinyere. Let's begin. Well, this week on Nanoa Korowinyere, you know, we'll be yarning with Andrew Kadori, the Music Director of Community Broadcasting Association of Australia, CBAA, and also the manager of AMRAP. And we'll also be chatting with Lisa Burns from Radio Adelaide, who is the trainer here. And, you know, have you ever listened to Radio Adelaide and thought, I'd love to do that? Well, now's your chance. We're going to be having a chat with Lisa about the incredible work that she does here and building the strength in our community by training up all these wonderful people that you hear on every day here through Radio Adelaide. Also, did you know that we are in week 26 of the year? And I thought I'd let you know, just a little friendly reminder, we've got 183 days till Christmas, you mob. That's exactly 6 months. And we're also heading towards NAIDOC week preparations. You know, it's winter here in Australia, the first month of winter season. But I just want to extend double the love, double the blessings today. And a big, big congratulations to Ian and Tia on the safe arrival of baby Amaya. Congratulations. And a huge congratulations to a new Nana, Rebecca. Brother Ian and Rebecca, you sometimes hear them on the radio. Yeah, she's a new Nana, so incredibly happy for your son, Sister Bibi, and his partner on the arrival of baby Isla. Welcome to the world, little girls. So I've been asked to play a country song, and I've been contemplating what song, and I think this might be a beautiful song. Yeah, we all love Charlie Pride, and I think this would be a good song. Kiss an Angel, Good Morning. What you reckon? We'll start, kick off the show with this one. Much respect to you, mob. Hope you're doing well, Tia. And, you know, beautiful Amaya and little baby Isla. It's creation, beautiful creation. And Nanoan
Koro Inyere is taking care of creation, and just to know these two beautiful girls were born just on Friday and yesterday. So congratulations to the parents. And yeah, Kiss an Angel Good Morning by Charlie Pride. Let's play that one. You know it's your favourite. You're my... Yeah, you ready?

0: And welcome back to Nanoa Korowinyiri. Did you hear that? It's Christmas. Christmas in July, almost July, but I just thought I'll put that in there so, you know, might perk your ears up. Since we've got 183 days until Christmas, that's exactly 6 months. Now, you mob, have you ever listened to Radio Adelaide and thought, I'd love to do that? Well, now's your chance. We're officially calling out to listeners to step up from behind the radio and get behind the microphone. We want you to join our team. Whether you have a brilliant idea for a brand new show, want to present your favourite music, or prefer to work behind the scenes operating the studio panel, there's a place for you here. Don't worry, if you've ever touched a radio desk before, our incredible trainer, Lisa Burns, will teach you absolutely everything you need to know in our up-and-coming courses. You'll learn microphone skills, panel operations, and how to build a great radio show. So are you ready to find your voice and share it with Adelaide? Well, here to join me right now is the amazing Lisa Burns, welcome.
1: Ooh, what a great intro. I loved it.
0: Welcome, Lisa. Yeah,
1: thank you.
0: Now, can you just introduce what your role here is in Radio Adelaide? And, let's start with that.
1: Yeah, well, I'm the training coordinator here. So my role is essentially to deliver the in-house radio training that we provide to new volunteers who are coming through. It's over 5 weeks. But I also coordinate, design and deliver the training that we do externally as well. So we actually have a workshop series coming up with the wonderful city of Burnside. It's a 2-day workshop during the school holidays in July on the 6th and 7th. I understand that there are only a couple of spaces left. It is for people who are aged between 12 and 17. So it's a great school holiday program. You learn how to make a radio program. You present it in front of the group. And then on the second day, you learn interviewing techniques. So we do the external stuff like that. So you can go to the Radio Adelaide website. We've got the link there, or go to the City of Burnside website to check out the school holiday workshop series there where it is. But internally, yeah, we cover everything from induction, what I like to call the dull but worthy subject matter. Got to do a station induction, know, you know, how to move safely around the place. We also, as you mentioned, cover panel operation. So being a keyboard cat and pressing all of the buttons and pushing the faders and learning how to troubleshoot when things don't always go to plan. And I think radio is a really wonderful test of, I guess, your resilience. It's an opportunity to become more resilient as well, because if something goes wrong, rather than shutting it down and saying, oh no, it went wrong, I failed, you just keep moving. You're just like a little duck paddling its legs underwater. No one can tell that you're maybe sweating it, which is great about radio. They also can't tell if you come in wearing your jammies or your Ugg boots. But yeah, I think it's a great exercise and a great opportunity for personal growth.
0: Yeah, beautiful. So, you know, you really have an awesome job of helping to shape, you know, the voices in our station. For anyone listening, you might feel, you know, a bit unsure, or think they aren't right or the right fit for radio. Who exactly are you looking for in this intake? You know, what kind of people?
1: Yeah, well, I think kind of going against the common perception of, oh, you must have a great radio voice. Well, I think anyone who has a voice has a great radio voice.
0: Yes.
1: You know, we're community radio. We want to hear people who sound like members of our community. So that's people like you and me, the everyday person. And I guess Radio Adelaide, we've always been known as a bit of an alternative to the mainstream, much like many other community radio stations across the state and indeed the country. So if you're listening, you know, and you want maybe a hobby that's a little bit different to doing the gardening or, you know, dog walking or, you know, anything, I think radio is really, really fun. It's a little bit different.
0: Yeah, beautiful. Talk about the training and how many weeks it is.
1: Yeah, so 5 weeks. So induction, panel operation, we also cover presentation too. So getting the best out of your voice, good microphone technique, how to kind of use the equipment properly. We also cover phone interviews and editing as well. So how to line up phone interviews and connect them through to the desk, and then use editing software to, you know, make the interview sound as though it hasn't been edited. there's a, you know, I think that there's quite an art to that. You know, it can be tempting to kind of hack at an interview, but then it can become very obvious that it's been edited because maybe some words have been chopped in half, etc. So editing, we also cover interviewing. So what makes a good interview, what makes a bad interview. And I think as listeners, we generally know what sounds good and what sounds bad. So even if you come to the workshops and think, I don't really have much experience, I don't know what I can add, I don't know if my opinion is valuable. It is, because we're all consumers of media, we're all listeners, and I think definitely come along, see what it's like. And as well, I think the training workshops, the team that we have here, we do our best to make them as inclusive and welcoming as possible. For myself, you know, I started in community radio many years ago, and I came as kind of a shy 19-year-old and not really knowing if it was the right place for me, if I really fit in. But with lots of support and attention from my training, my trainers, I found my place and felt like I found my voice and grew a little bit as well. So if you're a bit unsure, if you're like, oh, I don't know, maybe my friends and family don't know me to be a talker or to be kind of out there. Well, to be honest, I don't think you really need to be out there to do radio. I think if you're kind of a thoughtful, considered person and you want to make a little bit of a difference in this world by producing some meaningful content and fun shows, then come and do the training with us.
0: Yeah, beautiful, Lisa. Talk about our radio station, how deadly it is. We're the oldest, community educational community broadcasting radio station in here in SA. Talk about that.
1: Yeah, so we started off as an idea back in 1970 by the University of Adelaide, so it was known then when it was just the one university. There was someone at the university who had an idea for an educational broadcaster, and this was the first kind of idea of its time like this in Australia. There was no such thing as community radio back then. And then in 1972, at the end of June, we're coming up to the anniversary actually, we went to air for the first time. But at that time, we only broadcasted 20 miles north and 20 miles south of the station of Adelaide. And at that time, because we're a university station, unlike the programming that we have now, which is very rich and diverse and quite different, it was all university courses that were going live to air. So the first courses that they had here, or the first program courses that they had here live on Radio Adelaide, or 5UV as it was known back then, included Conversational German Level 2, and the geology of the Flinders Ranges.
0: Wonderful.
1: And women's studies. If you were a student in those subjects and you maybe you had an opportunity to do them in person in class, but I think doing them via the radio when you can be at home doing some knitting or gardening or cooking is really great. And it's kind of, it's a little bit of a, what's the word? You think of COVID learning and how everyone was learning via Zoom. I feel like learning via the radio is a much nicer way to kind of educate yourself.
0: Yeah. So, and thank you again. Much appreciated, Lisa. You're a huge asset here at Radio Adelaide. And I know we have some of my little crew doing training at the moment with you, and they're really enjoying it.
1: Yeah, that's wonderful. Yeah, they're wonderful. Always wonderful to have new people involved in the training and becoming, valued members of our community. And if you are interested in doing the training or even just coming along to an info night session where you can learn a little bit more, head to the Radio Adelaide website, radioadelaide.org.au. Go to the volunteering page and you can register for an info night session.
0: Well, there you go, listeners. You already have the voice. Come and learn to present it into a show and get some training. Thank you, Lisa, for having a chat with me. How many people have you trained? Do you keep a tally?
1: No. Oh, my goodness. Yeah, there's a few, hundreds, I think. Yeah. I've been involved with training since 2014.
0: Wow.
1: In various capacities. So, yeah, there have been a lot of people. But, yeah, and that's really lovely. I think that's a lovely thing is you watch people kind of grow and blossom and get their wings and, find their joy in their voice in radio, which is really cool.
0: And we have a story. Lisa was the panel operator when I first did my fill-in show for Nungawunga Radio. Shout out to Nungawunga, big staunch mob, a radio show that's been running for over 20 years. Huge achievement. But, you know, that was my first connection here, was with Lisa and learning, seeing her operate. Didn't know much about radio, but here I am in a role now and on radio. So, you know, you have the voice, you just have to find the power to, you know, bring it out there. And I know a lot of our First Nations community are natural storytellers, you know, and we have an opportunity for, you know, support here at Radio Adelaide. But also, yeah, if you're interested in training, you heard her, Lisa Burns here at Radio Adelaide.
1: Thanks, Fida.
0: You're welcome, Lisa. Let's listen to a song here from Nancy Bates. This is called Keep a Place. We'll play this one.

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6: Hey Australia, Optus social media manager Faiso here. We've read lots of comments. The good, the bad, and the grumpy. A bit like this one. I'm so done with scammers. We want you to know, we're on it. Optus's scam technology has blocked over 890 million scam calls and texts since 2020. Protecting Aussies from scams? We're on it.
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8: And welcome back to Nanawa Korowinyiri, taking care of creation. I hope you're all going well. You know, I've been a little bit triggered of late, you know, looking at Pauline Hanson's first ever address to National Press Club on the 17th of June 2026. You know, it's ignited a firestorm of media scrutiny, security investigations and intense political backlash across Australia. But, you know, here are the critical updates and fallout regarding her highly controversial press event and its aftermath over the last week. During a nationally televised speech, an unauthorised banner suddenly appeared behind Hanson on the stage. It read, "I oppose pay rises for workers." The fallout, the National Press immediately issued an apology to Hanson and referred to the stunt to Australian Federal Police for investigation. Forensic testing was conducted at the Barton Building to determine how the unauthorised access and equipment interference occurred. During address, Hanson questioned why small businesses should have to pay wages to parents taking time off. Why should businesses pay them if they're not at work? This triggered a massive national debate. The walk back on June 23rd, Hanson walked back on her comments on Channel 7, claiming she had taken out of context. She was taken out of context. She clarified that she supports government-funded parental leave but objects to forcing the financial burden directly. And I think, for me personally, you know, this monocultural identity that she's claiming that we've all of a sudden always had here in Australia, you know, as a First Nation people person, I don't know how you're feeling. It's a little bit unsettling when you see politicians talking upon this path. You know, Australia's national population has officially surpassed 28 million people, with Australian Bureau of Statistics population clock formally passing the 28 million milestone on June the 2nd, 2026, driven primarily by net overseas migration. The country's population expands at a net rate of one person every 75 seconds. There you go. First Nation and Indigenous population total percentage. Indigenous Australians make up approximately 3.2% of the total population. Demographic split, there is the vast majority

is home to more than 270 distinct ethnic groups, with roughly 32% of all residents born overseas. And the top five ancestries that live in Australia at the current moment is 33% is English, or there's Australian, mostly Anglo-Celtic descent, 29.9%, Irish, 9.5%, Scottish, 8.6%, Chinese, 5.5%. Top non-English languages, and this is what Pauline seems to be losing her mind about, is Mandarin, 2.7%, Arabic, 1.4%, Vietnamese, 1.3%, Cantonese, 1.2%, and Punjabi, 0.9%. And, you know, Australia is highly secular nation with no religion representing the largest category in the country, and it actually, if you look at the statistics, it says 38.9% is no religion, whereas Christianity is total of 43.9%, broken down primarily into 20% being Catholic and 9.8% being Anglican, followed by Uniting Church, Eastern Orthodox, and Presbyterian, and other major religions is Islam, 3.2%, Hinduism, 2.7%, and Buddhism, 2.4%. You know, approximately 8,000 individuals actively practice Indigenous or First Nation Aboriginal religions across the country. And with the historical waves of immigration, Australia's demographic profile is the product of five distinct foundational waves. Okay, so pre-European colonisation for over 60, you know, is the first wave. Now, for us First Nation people, for over 65,000 years, we've been a continuous culture here. Hundreds of distinct Aboriginal and Torres Strait Islander nations populated this continent, managing the land through sophisticated cultural, linguistic and practices. Basically, then the wave of the Anglo-Celtic convict and colonial wave came from 1788 to 1900s, initiated by British penal colonies. This wave brought predominantly English, Irish and Scottish settlers, laying down the foundations of Australia's modern institutional framework. Post-World War II European wave, 1945 to 1970, driven by the populate of perish policy, millions of displaced European migrants arrived. While initially British focused, this wave quickly expanded to bring massive populations from Southern and Eastern Europe, specifically Italy, Greece, Malta and the Netherlands. The post-white Australia policy wave from the 1970s to 1990s, following the total dismantling of racial immigration restrictions in 1973, Australia welcomed its first large-scale waves of Asian migration, starting with Vietnamese and Lebanese refugees, followed by skilled migration from China, Hong Kong and Malaysia. Now, you know, it's very important that we know our history. The 21st century skilled and student wave from 2000 and onwards to present, modern migration is defined by temporary and permanent skilled visa streams alongside international education. India and China have become the primary source countries, heavily boosting the growth of South Asian and Eastern Asian diasporas in major urban capitals. Now, the hypocrisy cuts straight to the bone as an Aboriginal person, you know, of the political double standards, the irony of demanding assimilation from everyone else while suffering a total
political meltdown over a simple, respectful welcome to country exposes the fragility of the entire argument. You know, politicians like Pauline Hanson preaches that everyone must blend into one monoculture. Yet when they are

asked to simply sit, listen and show respect to traditional custodians of the land during a welcome to country, they view it as an attack to their identity. The counter-argument, if someone cannot handle a brief peaceful acknowledgement of 65,000 years of First Nations history without throwing a public tantrum, they're the ones refusing to adapt to the real complete history of Australia. Now, the truth about the immigration label, the political right frequently strokes fear about new immigrants changing the fabric of society, acting as their own European ancestry, giving them a native right to soil. Now, unless you're an Indigenous, your roots on this continent trace back to a boat or a plane. Being born here provides citizenship, it provides a birth certificate, but it does not erase the historical fact that the modern nation was built entirely on displaced sovereignty and the blood of First Nation ancestors. Okay? So every non-Aboriginal, non-Indigenous person who's living on this home is carved out on unceded land. So the hypocrisy in our federal politics is completely ridiculous. We have politicians constantly preaching about assimilation, yet they have a total political meltdown and anxiety attack over a simple welcome to country. If you can't handle a respectful nod to the oldest living culture on earth, you are the one failing to adapt to the reality of what this country is. So, yeah, anyway, that's my little rant for today. I'm not sure if, you know, you feel the same, but that's coming from a First Nation person here in Australia. Let's play Glenn Scuthorpe.

And welcome back to Nanawa Koro Inuri, taking care of creation. And we're going to take you right through to three. Coming up soon, we have an interview with Andrew Kodori and a bit of insight into CBWA, and we're going to be talking about Volume 14, First Sounds. It just dropped, your mob. First Sounds is a series of exciting compilations featuring new tracks from First Nation recording artists and supports the growing awareness of regional, remote and city-based First Nation musicians, helping their music reach new audiences. And we're going to be playing a track from there, Minty, called Rainfall, coming up soon. And, yeah, we'll go back to a bit more music, keep the music flowing. You know, it's actually a nice day. What is it? Partly cloudy, nice 16 degrees out there. Winter, first month of winter is almost over. The first month, we have 3 months of winter, but yeah, absolutely, you know, being freezing up in the hills, you certainly feel that cold come through once you hit up that hills, but it's, yeah, it's nice coming down the hills. It's almost like you kind of thaw out, you know, you see this sunshine on some days, yeah. So, yeah, you know, it's... We'll just go to the next song here. We've got Adrian Thomas. Have you heard this song called I Got Love?

0: And welcome back to Nanawa Koro Enyeri, taking care of creation on Radio Adelaide 101.5 FM. You just heard Pirara, that's Simmer Down. And now, next month, the independent music sector descends on our city for the landmark 10th anniversary of IndieCon Australia. Ahead of the conference, we're looking at the ultimate discovery engine of local music, community radio. That's right, community radio. Joining me in the studio is the music director of Community Broadcasting Association of Australia and the manager of AMRAP. Andrew, welcome to my show.
1: Vita, thank you so much for having me on your show. What a pleasure. Thank you.
0: You're welcome. Now, Andrew, before we get into national statistics, we're going to go into the community radio and Australian music. Findings that's come about, but let's talk about your background and your career. You've spent over 15 years as the music director at Sydney's iconic 2SER, champion independent Australian acts long before they hit mainstream. Looking at your time on the station floor compared to your national role today at AMRAP, how has the landscape for independent artists trying to break through onto radio playlists changed?
1: Yeah, well, it's a really interesting question. I mean, in all my time at 2SER, there's a long period where streaming platforms weren't a thing.
0: Yeah.
1: And artists, you know, didn't need to consider that as part of their navigation of music and media systems. And so broadsheets and newspapers and that were a little bit more accessible to get coverage in. That's not so much the case now. And, you know, there were more music magazines.
0: Yeah.
1: So, you know, community radio was kind of part of a, you know, a really well-rounded set of opportunities for an artist to get coverage and to get presence. Community radio is often the first place where, you know, you get heard, but from there, you know, everything flowed on nicely for artists to get coverage in one way or another. And a lot of those opportunities have disappeared. I think streaming systems and the way a lot of the media has been corporatized and globalized, if you like, has really changed the game. And so from where we sit, community radio seems to be a really vital and even more vital medium for music in Australia now, because we haven't changed really anything that we're doing at community radio. There are people who have been at community radio for a really long time, and there are people who have only been, you know, with stations for a year or two, but they're all essentially doing the same thing, and that's passionately showcasing music alongside other things, of course, you know, culture, talks, all that kind of thing. But when it comes to music, which is what we're basically talking about here today, you know, basically we're all doing the same thing. We're transmitting to audiences that want to hear new stuff that they can't hear anywhere else. And now that's getting even more critical because, you know, the options are narrowing.
0: Yeah, that's right. And there's groundbreaking report, Community Radio and Australian Music, Building the Music Media Ecosystem, that's been recently released. It puts concrete data behind the music we play, and it directly shapes the panel you and I, you know, are doing together at IndieCon next month. Talk about what community radio delivers, you know, for community out there, and what the data shows, and how much community radio contributes to musicians.
1: Yeah, for sure. So we started this study some time ago. It actually was a seven-year process from go to woe. It was a three-year study all up. And it was a study undertaken by Monash and Griffith Universities. And they wanted to look at the economic and social value of community radio to Australian music. I think if you've been involved in community radio, even if you're just a listener, you probably have a lot of strong feeling around community radio, and you know that it's going to be supporting, you know, Australian music because you've discovered a lot of things on there, but there's never been any data previously that shows the value of that and actually some concrete numbers. I think the music industry have kind of needed those numbers to really know the impact and the value that all of these stations around the country are providing to the industry. And so the big headline finding from this study was that on average, community radio delivers around $153.1 million in value to the Australian music industry. And what that means is that community radio plays so much Australian music, they play double the amount of commercial radio and a whole bigger range of artists as well when they do. That, you know, that provides airplay, income, and also other opportunities for artists to get exposure, play shows. And when you play shows, obviously you're feeding into the economy again. You know, you've got venues that are able to function as a business because bands are coming through there and people want to go and see them because they've heard them on community radio. And what this study found is that for all these efforts that the largely volunteer base of people who are presenting shows at community radio are doing is that there's always a percentage of the listeners, once they hear something on community radio, is that they engage further with an artist that they've enjoyed. They'll go and buy a record, or they'll go and see a show, or they'll buy a T-shirt or something like that. And that's only positive for the music industry. And so I think that the research just really wanted to show that, you know, it's been undervalued previously, but the numbers are there to show that it's kind of like this, you know, shining star hiding in plain sight, if you like, Vita.
0: Yeah, that's right. And a really striking fact in the report is that First Nations stations make up a massive one-third of the country's top 39 most music-intense community stations. What does that tell the broader industry about the sheer level of dedication and heavy lifting that, you know, Indigenous-led music logs are doing for the broader independent scene?
1: Yeah, well, I mean, as you say, the research study identified that there were 292 stations that have what we would call a strong music profile. But of those stations, we identified 71 as having, a reasonably high, intense engagement with Australian music. Mm. And then there were 39, as you mentioned, that we deemed as high intensity. And a third of those stations, 13, were First Nations stations, yeah, who were playing more First Nations content than any other station in the country. And what that says is that there needs to be more First Nations music played across all airwaves. And it shouldn't be just secluded, if you like, to those stations that are doing, as you say, all that heavy lifting. I mean, it's great that those stations are doing that work, but there needs to be more work on behalf of First Nations artists to be heard across the board.
0: Yeah, another major finding which I found interesting from the study is that community radio stations broadcast 390,960 hours of Australian music a year, which is more than double the airplay on all commercial radio stations combined. How does that even, wow. Well, you know, with, yeah. It's talk about figure. That. I mean,
1: there are probably more community stations than there are commercial stations, so that should be factored in. Mm-hmm. But what I think that statistic actually shows is that commercial stations aren't necessarily as dedicated to Australian music as the community sector is. Mm. And secondly to that, commercial stations largely play older acts, heritage acts. You know, that's their sort of bread and butter. They're not really playing a lot of new Australian music. So not only are we playing double the Australian music, but we're actually playing more new artists when we do that as well. I think that another stat that's from that research is that at the CBAA here, we started tracking airplay across all community stations back in October 2024. And over the first 16 months, Vita, we tracked that there were 842,000 spins of Australian releases across the sector, and that was for 10,000 plus artists. So there's a lot of artists getting an opportunity to be heard through community radio. So, you know, I always say that no matter who you are or what kind of music you make, there's a really good chance that you'll find a home or several homes for your music on community radio.
0: Yeah, that's right. And one thing here, the research also highlights that 1.3 million Australians brought a gig ticket or merchandise specifically because they heard an artist on community radio. There you go.
1: Yeah, I mean, I think that's awesome. I think that there were case studies with 10 stations to get, you know, that that sample from the study of how much Australian music was being played and how much money was being generated as a result of that airplay and all the other activity that community radio does, putting on live events, things like that. And, the study was able to determine that, you know, a whole host of listeners are going out on the back of hearing something on community radio and supporting those artists further. They're not just listening and enjoying, they're taking it further. They're going to a gig, like you say, or they're buying a record or a T-shirt.
0: Yeah, and another brilliant example of the AirPlay pipeline is the First Sounds Initiative, a partnership between your team at the CBAA and Gadigal Information Service, Koori Radio 93.7 FM. Talk about that, because it launched back in 2020 and now we're up to volume 14. Can you talk about that collaboration?
1: Yeah, so this is basically one of my favourite things to work on here at the CBAA, and it was born from going to the Bush Bands Bash up in Alice Springs. When I first started here at the CBAA, I was invited to take part in a series of workshops in Alice Springs.
0: That would have been deadly. Bush bands,
1: It was an incredible privilege. We were at, I think it was called Ross River Campsite, and the bands that were chosen to take part had workshops with all sorts of different people, musicians, on the music that they make, and getting their live show together. And then they spoke to people like myself about community radio and, you know, getting some tips and tricks around the industry. But what we noticed was that, you know, there was a lot of those artists were talking about how they weren't sure how to get their music out there and to get it on the radio, and it was difficult. Sometimes there were technology issues in remote areas where they couldn't upload music to a site like AMRAT. So, you know, we just saw this huge gap. And so we thought, well, you know, if we create a pathway where we have a series of compilations for First Nations artists to be distributed through AMRAP, then maybe that's a structure that will actually get that music on the air. And so we were lucky enough to get funding from what was then the Australia Council. That's continued with Music Australia Today. We started the project in collaboration with First Nations Media Australia and their IndigiTube platform. And IndigiTube were essentially the curator and producer of the compilations. And we produced them and distributed them through AMRAP and on CD to hundreds of stations and broadcasters around the country. And we really did see that jump in airplay for First Nations artists, which has been a really fantastic thing to witness. I interrupted you.
0: No, you're right. I'm in agreeance, brother.
1: Okay. Mm-hmm. And then we had a bit of a two-year break, and then we were encouraged by Music Australia to seek a new partner for First Sounds. And so we've been working on our First Sounds, the last four volumes, 11, 12, 13 and 14. The amazing Koori Radio, who are just a few hundred metres up the road here from where we are at the CBAA on Gadigal land. And I predominantly work with an amazing individual called Lance Cheney, who's an artist in his own right called Chill Cheney. Yeah. And he organises a panel of First Nations individuals who are in the industry to check out all the entries that we get the first sounds every 6 months, and then they determine the final selection of 15 artists, and then we get to work on assembling a compilation and getting it out there and making sure people know about it.
0: Yeah, Lance Chaney's deadly brother, got to interview him about the last volume, talking about this volume and in preparation. Now, I really appreciate having a chat with you. Please check out First Sounds, and it's on, where else can people find that?
1: Look, First Sounds is essentially like a promotional compilation. You can't buy it. It won't be in the shops, but it's basically to get out to community radio and support First Nations music and to get those people who, as I mentioned from the results that we saw in that research study, there are listeners out there. It's 5.4 million people listening to community radio each week, and 35% of them say they want to hear new music. So, you know, they're out there and they're waiting to hear that new music. And so it's about them getting awareness of those First Nations artists and the music that they make. Some of those tracks that you hear on First Sounds, they're already available. We're just sort of putting them in the one spot for everybody to get to know. It's just about listening to your local radio station, maybe asking for it. If they haven't got it at their community radio station, they can get in touch with us and they can get a copy. They can download it from amrap.org.au if they're a broadcaster or a station. But there's a whole host of amazing tracks to hear on it.
0: Yeah, deadly. And so First Sounds Volume 14 is out, and during the whole, since it's been launched back in 2020, it's supported 150-plus, First Nations. Is that right? Supported in this initiative and has helped shape the diversity of music being logged on a national airwaves. Really appreciate. Now, give us a little heads up about IndieCon next month coming here in Adelaide.
1: Yeah, well, with this research being released in May, we thought it was important not to just leave it sitting there, but take that research and say to the greater music industry, how can we work together more? Look, it's obvious that we're doing a good job with what we have, but we've always felt that if we can make stronger connections with industry, then everybody benefits. Community radio benefits and the music industry benefits. And there's, right now the music industry needs, to benefit a little bit more.
0: Yeah.
1: There are artists out there who are struggling, and people, who are trying to support artists who are struggling to do that work because the options have run quite thin for them. So what we want to do with this panel, which is called Strengthening the Signal, is bring together various people, artists, people in the industry, people in radio such as yourself, and have a discussion. What does that look like? How can we work together? What are some of the practical ideas? What are some of the issues that we need to consider when it comes to community radio and working with the industry? It's never been like altogether super easy. There's hundreds of stations and the industry, they haven't got capacity to deal with hundreds of stations. So how do we look after each other a little bit better when we should be? How do we basically support each other and get great music on the radio and get great opportunities for those stations to have that music on the air?
0: Yeah, thank you very much. We're running out of time. We've just got 3 minutes to go before the show closes. You've got a song request, Minty Rainfall, that we could probably just squeeze in, get our listeners a bit of a taste of it, and I'll air it again next week.
1: Thank you, Vida.
0: Yeah.
1: Thank you so much, and see you in Adelaide. Thank you so much for having me on to talk about this great research and First Sounds. I really appreciate it.
0: Yeah, there's a lot more to cover, but, yeah, good to connect, and we'll see you next month at IndieCon here in Adelaide. Thank you again, and this is Minty Rainfall from First Sounds.

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0: Hi, I'm John Prisabilla, and I was the first volunteer at what was then Radio 5UV in 1972. 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

0: Hi, I'm JB, and I was involved in Radio Adelaide since I was 17 years old. I am now 29. I live in Melbourne, and I'm the communications manager at Consumer Action Law Centre, a community legal centre that focuses on consumer issues. I love Radio Adelaide. 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

0: 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We acknowledge and respect the Kaurna people, traditional custodians of this land.
1: Namani, nyanyeri winda kudnoiche, nyai gana irubina miyana. Tandanyenga, gana yata. Tandanyenga, dubruki yenenga, dawala. Dawala dubruki yenenga, gana. Mani naburni. Greetings. This place is the land of my ancestors. It is the territory of the Kaurna Nation. We welcome you to our country. This is a celebration of our cultural diversity and unity.
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3: Here in London, it's another day and another UK Prime Minister has resigned.
4: Every decision I've taken has been about putting the country I love first. That is why I will resign as leader of the Labour Party. I have spoken to His Majesty the King this morning to inform him of my decision.
3: And there's a certain neatness here, Asma, because this is happening almost exactly 10 years to the day since Britain voted to leave the European Union. Everyone knows this as Brexit. Now, is this just a coincidence? Maybe not, because ever since that vote in 2016, Britain has been racked with political instability, and this is a country which has usually been pretty stable, politically speaking.
5: Fair, but when you all have had six prime ministers in 10 years, I do wonder, are the two things linked?
3: And that is exactly what we're going to get into today. From the BBC, I'm Tristan Redman in London.
5: And I'm Asma Khalid in Washington, D.C.
3: And today on The Global Story, a decade on, is Britain still reliving the same political forces that produced Brexit?
5: All right, Tristan, take me through it. What just happened in the UK?
3: Well, that's a very good question, Asma. The first thing I think I should say is just to emphasize how unusual all of this is. So in the first three decades of my life, the United Kingdom had four prime ministers.
5: Okay.
3: In the last decade, it's had six prime ministers. So we've gone from a situation of some stability to not very much stability.
6: You're watching BBC Breakfast live on BBC One. It's 23 minutes past nine on Monday, the 22nd of June. We're live in Downing Street.
3: What we had on Monday morning was a scene that people in Britain are getting quite used to now. So a lot of journalists cramming onto what is quite a small street, Downing Street.
7: 3 months period, here's the lectern.
8: Here's the lectern.
7: The lectern out in number 10, which is a pretty certain sign that what Westminster's been preparing for the last 24 hours is about to happen.
3: This has happened so often in the last decade that the person whose job it is to bring out the lectern has started to become recognised.
5: Really?
6: I tell you what, this guy here, I've seen him come out and do the testing of the microphones umpteen times over the last few years. He probably never thought that when he got that job that he would be doing it quite so regularly.
9: But well, I think he's known on the internet as Hot Podium Guy, John. But hot that's for others too.
3: So he's the lectern guy. That's the sign of how common this is now. That this moment, which ought to be kind of constitutionally exceptional, has all become a little bit run-of-the-mill, I would say.
5: You say run-of-the-mill. And to that point, Tristan, we did do an episode a few weeks ago with the BBC's James Landell looking at the question of whether the UK is in fact just ungovernable at this moment. But Tristan, the question I have for you is why now? Why did Starmer resign at this moment? We know that there had been pressure building on him for some time.
3: Well, that's a very good question because on its face, Keir Starmer's party has still a very large majority in Parliament and he should therefore be politically in a pretty stable spot. But that's not the case. And that's partly down to some recent elections, midterm elections, you might call them, in the UK, where Starmer's party, Labour, did very badly. But someone else did well, and that was Nigel Farage and his party, the Reform Party. Now, Nigel Farage is somebody known outside of Britain as being one of the primary movers behind Brexit. Some people call him Mr. Brexit. So there is a feeling amongst the Labour Party that they have to do something to address this increasingly urgent problem that's coming down the line. And this is something that Keir Starmer spoke about in his speech to the country on Monday.
4: The question my party is asking now is whether I am best placed to lead us into the next general election. I have heard the answer of my parliamentary party to that question. And I accept that answer with good grace.
3: But to understand this decade of political upheaval, we can go back to 10 years exactly to the day, which was the day of the Brexit referendum. And we're going to a special BBC guest who knows exactly what he's talking about on this topic.
8: I'm Adam Fleming. I'm currently the host of the BBC's daily news podcast, Newscast, which used to be called Brexitcast.
3: What was Brexitcast, Adam?
8: Brexitcast was a little experiment that started off with me and my mate Chris Mason, who's now the BBC's political editor in the UK. Brexitcast was a place where me and my BBC colleagues could just get together, be calm, be quite methodical about what was actually being negotiated, what the options were. And for us working on it, it was like therapy, because if you were involved in the Brexit process, it took over your life. There was just something about that subject, about that process, how it worked, how high the stakes were, that it got into your soul.
5: How long did this process go on for?
8: So the Brexit referendum itself was in 2016, in the summer.
5: The negotiations. Yeah. I remember it well even here.
8: The negotiations to actually leave started in the summer of 2017. We didn't leave the EU formally until 2020. Then there was a transition period.
5: Seems just like a really bad, long, awkward breakup.
8: Yes. Except you then still see your ex at international summits with Donald Trump.
3: Okay, well, let's start at the beginning. Do you remember, Adam, where you were when you heard the Brexit referendum result?
8: Yes, very clearly. That night actually started with everyone getting to the BBC studio in North London in the middle of an enormous thunderstorm. A huge, huge thunderstorm.
10: More pyrotechnics in the sky across the southeast of England. And we have another amber warning in force. Yes, more torrential downpours.
8: So the universe obviously had something in store for us that night. And so we were in this huge cavernous TV studio with all the great and the good and the commentators and the journalists gathered to watch the results come in.
11: So Big Ben has struck 10 o'clock, and we can now start trying to discover which side thinks has carried the day on the basis of the results that come in. Some of the polling booths, I said they were all closed, are staying open, apparently, because the weather...
8: And they came in bit by bit, place by place around the UK, with the tally kind of counting up for the Leave side and the Remain side.
11: It looks as though the gap's going to be something like 52 to 48, so a four-point lead for leaving the EU.
8: And about... maybe 4 o'clock in the morning, David Dimbleby, who's the BBC's veteran election night anchor, announced.
11: The British people have spoken and the answer is we're out.
5: Adam, during that time period, I was covering the 2016 US presidential election. And I remember so many of us political journalists here were really intensely and eagerly watching that result. And I remember hopping on the phone with a British friend of mine. And I just said, it feels like something is going on. And it was a premonition that so many of us had about what might transpire here in the United States with Donald Trump's victory. Very different. I understand that. Very different consequences and very different reasons. But it felt like there was something brewing in the atmosphere. And I realize part of this is because Donald Trump is still the president here. But these things linger in politics. And though this happened 10 years ago, is it still a part of the conversation that people have in the UK?
8: I think Brexit as a thing has gone from, and this is totally unscientific, during the period when it was happening, I'd say it was 98% of the news was Brexit. I would say now it's probably more like 5 to 6%.
3: So if that,
8: it has plunged. Maybe in my world it's more like 8. But it has absolutely plunged. But that's not to say that the passions it aroused and the issues it threw up and the implications of the process aren't still with us. They're still with us in a massive way. It's just that they've become part of the oxygen that is breathed by British politicians. So it's sort of not noticeable, but still very prevalent.
3: So, Adam, you are the man to give us Brexit 101. I mean, there is one driver who's well known, even in the United States, Nigel Farage, believes himself to be a close friend of Donald Trump. Can you cast us back to the lead up to the referendum? What was Nigel Farage promising, and why was he so convincing for so many people in Britain?
8: Well, this is interesting because Nigel Farage was completely instrumental in the referendum happening in the first place. He was the leader of a upstart political party called UKIP, the UK Independence Party. He was a member of the European Parliament for Britain, so he was in the belly of the beast of the organisation that he hated. And he was a showman, he was an entrepreneur with political ideas, he was a character, and he just for years was banging this drum of the EU being a bad thing for Britain.
12: Look, whichever way you cut this, immigration is the number one issue in British politics. It has been for some years.
8: And his big thing was about immigration. He would say the UK is not a sovereign country because under EU law, anyone who lives in the European Union has the right to come and live in Britain, settle in Britain, get a job in Britain, be a part of the benefits system, the welfare system in Britain.
12: We have no control. The only way we get control is to vote to leave the European Union.
13: Okay.
12: In my mind, this is the issue that will decide the referendum.
8: And so he was getting a lot of traction as well because UKIP was starting to do quite well in elections. And he was on the media all the time. And lots of the then Prime Minister David Cameron's political party were starting to get worried about the threat to them posed by UKIP. And so then he promised, ultimately, if I get re-elected in 2015 in the general election, I will hold a referendum on whether we should stay in the European Union or not. And David Cameron would quibble that it was because of the pressure from Nigel Farage, but I think most people who were covering politics then would say Nigel Farage played a huge role in making that referendum happen.
3: But in the United States, he's known as Mr. Brexit.
8: Yeah.
3: Is that a fair moniker for him?
8: I mean, if it hadn't been for Nigel Farage, there's a fair chance we would not have had Brexit. Mm. So it probably is a fair moniker. Mm-hmm. But in terms of what the leavers in general, and we call them leavers, the people who were advocating to leave, and that's a word that never existed before. And we also had one called Brexiteers, which they loved because it made them sound really kind of like swashbuckly, sort of Errol Flynn pirate types.
3: And on the other side of the equation, you had Asma Remainers, who were then christened by their political opponents, Ramonas, because they were seen to be always moaning about things. Did they have a swashbuckling term? I can't remember the Remainers. No swashbuckling.
8: And also just that thing as well, like I think a lot of people on the Remain side were thinking, oh, we're here to campaign for, yay, what do we want? The status quo.
14: Where
8: are we going to go? Mm. Nowhere. We're going to remain.
14: That's always politically a challenge. But I want to ask you, Adam, was the conceit that okay, in leaving the EU, maybe in some ways through, you know, for example, trade deals, they might have a better relationship independently with the US.
8: There were lots of different groups of leavers. And one of the leave groups were people who believed in this idea that they called global Britain. Because when you're a member of the European Union, you do not have your own national trade policy. When you join the EU, you hand the power to do trade deals or set tariffs or impose quotas on soybeans to the European Union, and that is all done centrally from the EU's HQ in Brussels. So a big group of leavers said one of the advantages of leaving the European Union is that Britain will have its own independent trade policy, will be able to go out and, be swashbuckling on the high seas like Britain used to be in the 19th century, a big naval trading power. And that will be one of the benefits of Brexit. And actually one of the key kind of the jewels and the crown, if you like, of that vision was a trade deal with America. Huge, huge, huge market.
3: So what then happened with this free trade deal?
8: Turns out, doing a free trade deal with the USA is very difficult because A, the USA is a very hard negotiator. B, the president doesn't hold all the power. It's got to get through Congress as well. And C, maybe once you start presenting to the British public what a trade deal with America means, they might not like it. British people like, for example, high welfare chicken in their supermarkets. And there's this idea that American chicken is pumped with antibiotics or washed in chlorine or full of other pharmaceuticals. And so actually, that sort of element of a US trade deal was never very popular with the public.
14: Adam, I want to talk about some of the ways in which the UK has changed over these last 10 years. And maybe we can break this down into a couple of categories. I'm really interested both in immigration, because you say that was a major reason why many Brits wanted to leave, and then also on the economy. So maybe we could talk about immigration first.
8: Yeah.
14: If indeed one of the big reasons people voted to leave was to cut immigration, has immigration declined?
8: So the way the UK measures migration is a figure called net migration, which is the number of immigrants basically being added to the population each year. And in the years immediately after Brexit, and once COVID restrictions had eased, that net migration number, as it's called, reached nearly 1 million people in a single year.
14: So that meant many more people were continuing to move to the UK.
8: Yes. And
14: from where? Not from the EU?
8: Yeah, and that was a historically high number. EU people basically...
14: Wait, that was a historically high number.
8: Yes, yeah. So we had had a referendum where one of the main claims of the winning campaign was that we will take back control of Britain's borders and there will be less migrants. And you can argue over whether that's a good thing or a bad thing till the cows come home. But as soon as we got reliable immigration figures after COVID, the number of immigrants coming to the UK had exploded in a uniquely recent historical way.
13: But there is a nuance to this, isn't there, Adam? And the nuance is that if you pick apart the promise of the Leave campaign, it was not necessarily to stop immigration altogether. It was to control immigration and to increase...
15: Which people read as reducing.
13: Yes. It was to increase Britain's deciding power over who would be allowed in.
14: Which type of immigrants you're
13: saying. Yes. And consequently, that meant in the minds of many Brexit voters, we don't want so many people benefiting from freedom of movement from countries of the EU or Eastern Europe in particular. But we do want to choose people who have skills, who might want to come in from South Asia or other parts of the world.
14: Now, where has a lot of this new immigration come from? So presumably it's not coming as much from the EU.
13: What does the graph show, Adam?
8: So at that point, there were some new immigration schemes that were introduced in relation to things that were happening in the world. So there was a scheme for refugees from Ukraine because they'd just been invaded by Russia around about that time. Lots of people came through that route. Hong Kong, which historically had been British, but of course now part of China, there was quite a lot of political repression in Hong Kong at the time. The British government said, if you are a Hong Konger with British links and you want to flee the Chinese, come and make your home in Britain. You'll be very welcome. Also, in the wake of COVID, we had a huge need for people to work in the health service and also the social care service, so looking after adults who had care needs. And so there was a special visa for people who had those skills. And also our immigration system is in some places quite generous in terms of bringing your family and your dependents over as well. And so it turned out the UK had left the EU on the promise of more control over immigration, but it turns out the government didn't actually have a lot of control over immigration and the numbers went through the roof, to use a British phrase. They've come down now because successive governments have put a lot of effort into closing off certain routes, making the visa restrictions much tighter, making it more expensive for British employers to hire somebody from abroad. And so that net migration number, which is the name for the immigration statistics, has kind of plunged since that high.
14: Mm.
8: And so the number has now fallen back down to where it was in the old days, pre-Brexit, of about 200,000 people a year.
13: What about the economic promise, Adam? Because there was talk from the Leave campaign about all the economic opportunities that Brexit would open up. Now, the answer I know is somewhat obscured by things like COVID and now the Iran crisis, and it makes it sometimes a bit difficult to parse what's happening. But on balance, what does it look like 10 years on?
8: The most reliable estimate we've got comes from an organization called the Office for Budget Responsibility, which is the independent organization that monitors the government's finances. They reckon that in the long term, over the next decade or two, the economy will be 4% smaller as a result of Brexit than it would have been otherwise. And they say if you look at imports and exports between the UK and the EU, that's fallen by about 15%. But the problem with all of these calculations is they are projections based on assumptions. And as you were saying, Tristan, so many other things have happened to the British economy and the global economy at the same time that it's very hard to disentangle all those different factors.
14: Adam, there was a really provocatively headlined article that was published in the Atlantic magazine earlier this month titled How Britain Became as Poor as Mississippi. And Mississippi, for some context, is the poorest state in the United States. I don't know if you would say that's fair.
8: Yeah, I mean, I think Britain has been buffeted by kind of a lot of bad economic news that is not Brexit related. So Brexit's a factor, but it's not the only factor. Hmm. And I just think your average British person, who am I to speak for the average British person, doesn't put their money troubles down to Brexit. They put their money troubles down to just the state of Britain for a long time, of which Brexit is a part.
14: Okay.
8: You don't hear people going, I feel really poor this month, it's because of Brexit. Let's put it that way.
3: Mm.
14: But they don't feel richer either, you're saying, because of Brexit.
8: No.
14: So Adam, a decade later, is Brexit itself actually over?
8: Brexit as the act of leaving the EU is done and dusted. The main legacy, I think, though, is just that Brexit created a new kind of line on the graph or division on the political map or whatever metaphor you want to use. And political scientists talk about cleavages, don't they?
14: Mm-hmm.
8: Which I always think is a slightly strange word to use, cleavage in the political science world, in that actually you still do feel, even though if people don't call themselves leavers or remainers, people still identify a bit as the sort of person who thinks Brexit was good or Brexit was bad.
14: And so then it has forever changed your politics.
8: Yeah, and that maps on to all sorts of issues like immigration, jobs, freedom of speech. How do you react to terrible crimes? And also for me as a political journalist, Brexit unleashed absolute chaos on our political system, where we basically felt like we got a new prime minister every 10 minutes. That is a result of Brexit. That whole changing the leader of the country, that only started when Brexit was injected into the British political bloodstream. So it was sort of a reset moment for our politics, but we went from a calmer politics to a much more chaotic politics. And Nigel Farage, who you mentioned, he's still around. And his party, Reform UK, a new party, which has nothing really to do with Brexit at all, he's topping the polls and has a chance of being our next prime minister, as you were alluding to earlier on. And
14: I mean, that's such a linear through line, Adam, that the man you say who's been nicknamed Mr. Brexit could now become the next prime minister of the UK.
8: Yeah, although Nigel Farage has got a huge mountain to climb in our political system to become prime minister.
14: I see.
8: So I would just caution that.
3: Adam Fleming, thank you so much. This is great.
8: Thank you.
14: You know, Tristan, I was struck by what Adam said there a moment ago, that Nigel Farage still has, it seems, a mountain to climb to actually become prime minister. So more immediately, who could be Keir Starmer's replacement?
13: So Keir Starmer has resigned. He will stay on in a kind of caretaker role until someone is chosen by his party to replace him. Now, because Labour, Starmer's party, has the most MPs in Parliament and has a considerable majority, the next Labour leader becomes, by default, the next Prime Minister. Now, there might be an internal vote within the party to decide who that person is, or there could be somebody who stands unopposed and is just kind of crowned, essentially. The chances are that a man called Andy Burnham will be the winner and therefore the next Prime Minister of the country. Yeah, so he's a longtime political operator. He left Parliament a little bit more than a decade ago, and he has become Mayor of Manchester, which is a city in the north of England. So he is expected to become leader of the party. He would then become prime minister. Now, there isn't another general election until 2029, most likely. I mean, there are, you know, things can change. But in theory, he would then have 3 years as prime minister and leader of his own party.
14: Tristan, how is Andy Burnham fundamentally different than Keir Starmer? Why is he seen as being, for some Brits, it seems, the possible hope to save his party?
13: people are excited about him in some corners of the Labour Party right now, because he does seem to be a little bit more kind of approachable, have a little bit more dynamism than Keir Starmer in some ways. Keir Starmer, some people thought, was a little bit staid. He's bringing some energy to things, but whether or not he's able to really excite the country, that's another question altogether.
14: Despite this moment of political turmoil, you know, I was struck by how Adam described the last decade in the UK and what that's looked like after Brexit. And it seems like some of the major challenges are rather systemic. You know, we talked about, let's say, the economy or immigration. And so if whoever comes in next, what happens if they cannot fundamentally fix these systemic issues?
13: From afar, Britain looks like it's in a fairly chaotic state. But if you look closely at what's happened over the last decade, the through line in all of it is, it would appear, a desire for change. That was the case in the Brexit referendum. People wanted out of the European Union. And every successive general election since then, it would appear that change is the one thing that voters are sure that they want. Now, whether or not Andy Burnham can deliver the change that people apparently want is another question. And if he's unable to, then the big showdown will be the 2029 general election, where Nigel Farage and others will have something to say about that.
14: Well, that's it for the global story today. Earlier, we heard from Adam Fleming, host of the BBC podcast Newscast and an expert on Brexit.
13: And if you enjoyed this episode, then The Global Story is also a podcast. You can find us wherever you listen. Thanks for listening. Cheerio.
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I'm Leo, and thanks for today's listening. I will be back again next Thursday at 7 o'clock, but I will leave you tonight with a Chinese song. 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

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Music has no borders. It connects you and me. And each week I share a theme with you, bringing together sounds and stories from around the world and across genres.

Hi, welcome back to another episode of Eclectic Vibes. And in this program, I'll be celebrating the sounds from the land of the rising sun with you. I have a special guest, Matthew Todras, in the studio with me, who will be joining me in sharing the sounds of Japan with you. We'll explore music that reflects the many sides of Japanese culture. The first of which is Queen of the Underground, performed by Japanese-Australian duo George and Noriko.

0: episode of Eclectic Vibes. And today I'm excited to celebrate sounds from the land of the rising sun with you. We just heard Queen of the Underground by Japanese Australians George Kamikawa and Noriko Tadano. George is an extraordinary Japanese blues singer and guitarist known for his remarkable Nashville style. He performs alongside Noriko, who plays the shamisen, a traditional Japanese string instrument with three strings, using a large plectrum called a bachi. Their music tells the story of a strong, independent woman who lives by her own rules, someone I certainly recognize. I wonder if you do too. Their project, East Meets West, beautifully fuses blues songs with traditional Japanese music. They performed across Australia, including at WOM Adelaide. The history between Japan and Australia has evolved from pearling boats in the north through the dark times of war to a thriving cultural and economic partnership in our region today. Music has become a bridge that connects the two nations, which we hope to share with you today, while also exploring other facets of traditional and modern Japanese culture. So, I invite you to join in this edition of Eclectic Vibes. Your support means a lot, and I welcome your feedback, which you can send by email or through my social media links on the Eclectic Vibes webpage at radioadelaide.org.au. And you can also listen to this episode and others that I've broadcast from that very same webpage, along with programs from my fellow presenters at the station. So, as I said, I have a special guest, Matthew Todras, in the studio with me today. He's joining me in sharing the sounds of Japan and exploring music that reflects the many sides of Japanese culture. He is an academic based in New South Wales with a background in the social sciences. So, Matt, I was wondering if you could share with us what Japanese music means to you.
1: Thanks, Ian. And first of all, thank you so much for inviting me to be a part of your show. It's great to be here. And a wonderful song, Queen of the Underground. I really enjoyed that. So I'll do my best to answer your question. I feel that music from Japan appeals to me because it often takes me to different places and sometimes different times. So irrespective of the genre and geographic origin from Japan, I find myself attracted to music which is often nostalgic, reflective, and also quirky. And music from Japan often ticks these boxes for me.
0: So, Matt, thanks for that. Would you like to introduce the next track I'm going to play, which is the first of your selections?
1: Thanks, Ian. Yes, so my first selection is by an artist called Osamu Kitajima, and the song is called Hitsuku, Where is the Real Japan? And this instrumental track asks a crucial question, where is the real Japan? It touches upon the tension between traditional Edo period Japan, which was from the 1600s to the late 1800s, and the modern, fast-paced society of the then rapidly modernized and industrialized Japan of the late 1970s. This was when that song was recorded. I just simply love this song, and it does take you to another time and place on a musical and historical journey.

0: You just heard Hitsuku, Where is the Real Japan, a song by Japanese composer and multi-instrumentalist Osamu Kitajima, chosen by my special guest Matt. As Matt mentioned, it addresses the attention of how to preserve thousands of years in tradition while embracing modernity. This is Ian Clive on Radio Adelaide 101.5 FM, online and on digital. And in this program, Matt and I are celebrating the sounds of Japan while sharing various aspects of its culture. So, Matt, please introduce your next choice and why you chose it.
1: Thanks so much, Ian. The next song is from the album titled Jinjin Firefly, which is the result of an excellent collaboration between multi-instrumentalist Takashi Hirayasu and ethnomusicologist Bob Rosman. I selected this song for several reasons. The first and simplest reason is that it just sounds so quirky, slightly haunting and out of this world. And the second reason is that it also showcases Okinawan folklore. So often we think of Japan as very monocultural, but Okinawa and its spread of 49 islands has a long history of being a separate land, formerly known as the Ryukyu Kingdom from 1429 to 1872, with its own culture, music, and language. Takashi Hirayasu is recognized as playing an important role in modernizing Okinawan music, the genre which is known as Shin Minyo, which means modern folk songs of the people. So here he sings about the Kijimuna, a mischievous, fairy-like, wood spirit who lives in the hollows of banyan trees and who loves playing harmless pranks, but are fiercely loyal to kind humans who share food and respect the forest.

You just heard Chon Chon Kitimuna by Takashi Hiroyasu and Bob Brosman, selected by my special guest, Matt. This song highlights Okinawan culture and Japan's regional diversity. Okinawa has a unique identity and rich musical traditions, shaped by its island life and centuries of cultural exchange across Asia and the Pacific. The song became a major hit in Japan. So, next up is The Fatal Shore, a collaborative song by Katie Noonan and the Captains featuring Taikoz. This partnership between artists like Katie Noonan and Japanese performances highlights the cultural dialogue between Australia and Japan. Musically, this relationship has flourished through taiko drumming groups like as Taikoz, as well as through festivals, jazz collaborations, classical exchanges, and contemporary artists blending Japanese and Australian sounds. Taikoz, based in Sydney and formed in 1997, is recognized as one of the pioneering Australian taiko ensembles. And on the other hand, Katie Noonan is an Australian singer-songwriter, pianist, and producer with a diverse career spanning jazz, pop, rock, and classical music. For me, it's a perfect fit for the Eclectic Vibes program. She is a 5-time ARIA Award winner and has released over 30 albums. I included it in this program because for me, it demonstrates the power of Japanese taiko drumming and the cultural collaboration between the two countries. So this is Ian Clive on Radio Adelaide 101.5 FM online and on digital. And in this program, Matt and I are celebrating the sounds of Japan while sharing various aspects of its culture.

0: Beautiful Fatal Shore by Katie Noonan and the Captains, featuring Australian-Japanese taiko drumming group Taikos. The song takes the name from Robert Hughes's 1986 book, The Fatal Shore, the epic of Australia's founding. An important read, in my opinion, which you may want to get hold of if you haven't already done so. The book is about the brutal convict history of early Australia. The Fatal Shore symbolises Australia as a distant, harsh and unknown land, a place associated with exile, survival, suffering and transformation, not to mention the profound impact on Indigenous Australians. For me, this song demonstrates the Australian storytelling backed by the power of Japanese taiko drumming, another example of the cultural collaboration between Japan and Australia. Katie has described the album that the song comes from, The Key of the Sea, as the best thing I've ever done. And yeah, I'm inclined to agree with her. This is Ian Clive on Radio Adelaide 101.5 FM, online and on digital. And in this program, Matt and I are celebrating the sounds of Japan while sharing various aspects of its culture. So Matt, please introduce your next choice in our joint adventure through the sounds of the rising sun.
1: Thanks, Ian. So the next track is called Wine Red Nor Kokoro by a band called Anzen Chitai. The wine red heart represents a deep burning passion coupled with the bitter sweet pain of love. Like a glass of red wine, it can be intoxicating, but also leads to moments of jealousy or romantic turmoil. So I chose this song because it is so melancholic, captivating, and beautiful. At the time, a dominant musical genre in Japan was city pop, a vibrant, sophisticated genre of Japanese pop music that peaked during the 1980s economic boom in Japan. It reflects the wealthy, optimistic, and tech-driven urban lifestyle of Tokyo at the time. Sometimes this genre touched on themes of loneliness and nostalgia. And Koji Tamaki, the frontman of Anzen Chitai, brought a darker, more melancholic, rock-infused flavor to the urban music scene. So here is Wine Red Nor Kokoro.

You just heard No Kokoro, One Red No Kokoro by Anzen Chitai, which became a major hit in Japan. Japanese popular music has its own history, and during the 1980s, bands like Anzen Chitai helped define Japanese pop that seems to differ from Western pop in some ways as introduced by Matt. This is Ian Clive on Radio Adelaide 101.5 FM online and on digital. And in this program, Matt and I are celebrating sounds from the land of the rising sun with you. And I hope you're enjoying it, and thanks so much for listening. So, now let's talk about New York jazz clubs and modern jazz funk, specifically Japan's Takuya Kuroda and his 2014 rendition of Everybody Loves the Sunshine. This version blends neo-soul with the trumpet, showcasing Japan's deep connection with jazz and its global musical interpretation. For me, few songs capture the essence of summer quite like Everybody Loves the Sunshine. Originally performed by the late Ray Ayres, Kuroda's interpretation from his album Rising Sun brings a fresh modern jazz funk vibe to this classic, in my opinion. Takuya Kuroda discovered his passion for music by joining his school's big band. He frequently attended jam sessions in Kobe and in 2003 moved to the United States to enroll in a program at the renowned Berklee College of Music in Boston. And eventually he settled in New York, where I believe you'll find him now.

0: You just heard Takuya Kuroda's version of Everybody Loves the Sunshine. I selected this track because Japan has a rich jazz culture, with everything from cozy late night cafes in Tokyo to globally respected musicians. And after World War II, Japan absorbed many American influences through radio, film, baseball, fashion and music, and reshaped them into something uniquely Japanese. Kuroda's music blends the soul of American jazz and funk with the discipline and subtlety characteristic of Japanese culture. This mirrors broader cultural differences, while American culture often celebrates individuality, Japanese culture values teamwork, humility, and dedication. You see this in baseball too, where Japan has transformed the game into its own unique style, producing top major league players. I believe this mindset shines through in Japanese music, technically brilliant and respectful of tradition, yet deeply expressive. And this is Ian Clive on Radio Adelaide, 101.5 FM, online and on digital. So please join Matt and me as we celebrate sounds from the land of the rising sun and explore different aspects of Japanese culture with you. And thanks so much for listening. So now, over to you, Matt, to introduce your next choice.
1: Thanks, Ian. So earlier we heard music from the southern Japanese island of Okinawa, but the following song originates from the far north Japanese island of Hokkaido. The song is called Konkon from the album Sakhalin Rock by the Okidub Ainu Band. So the Ainu are the indigenous ethnic group of northern Japan and parts of southeastern Russia, primarily native to Hokkaido, Sakhalin Island, and the Kuril Islands. Historically separate from the majority Yamato Japanese people, they possess a completely distinct language, genetic lineage, and spiritual relationship with nature. In Japan, konkon is the vocal sound attributed to a fox. In traditional Ainu animism, everything in nature, animals, plants, fire, and weather, possess a spirit called kamui, in other words, spirit deities. Foxes, known as Chirinup in the Ainu language, are revered as lesser deities or divine messengers who warn humans of impending disasters or guide them through treacherous times. The boing-like warping sound effects heard throughout the track come from the mukuri, an Ainu bamboo jaw harp. Ainu players historically used it to mimic natural sounds like the wind, rain, or animal calls. The song is sung using the Ainu upopo singing style, which is polyrhythmic singing. Meanwhile, the hypnotic string loop driving the song is played on the tonkori, a five-stringed zither native to the Karafuto Sakhalin Ainu. Historically, the instrument was played by shamans to communicate with spirits. So here is Konkon by the Okidub Ainu, who offer their reimagining of a traditional ancestral Sakhalin Ainu folk song.

You just heard Oki Dub Ainu Band with Kon Kon, deeply rooted in Indigenous tradition, as mentioned so beautifully by my guest, Matt. Thanks so much for that background, Matt. I certainly learned something, and maybe the listener did too. This is Ian Clive on Radio Adelaide 101.5 FM online and on digital. And in this program, Matt and I are celebrating sounds from the land of the rising sun with you. And thanks so much for listening. So next up is Hirame Uehara with her interpretation of the Beatles classic Blackbird from the White Album, which you may know. She's a jazz composer and pianist known simply as Hirame, renowned for her amazing technique, energetic live performances, and her ability to blend various musical genres, including stride, post-bop, progressive rock, classical, new jazz, and fusion in her compositions. And in 2021, Hirame performed at the opening ceremony of the 2020 Tokyo Olympics. I was fortunate to see her perform in Adelaide during the 2025 Oj Asia Festival, where she received a standing ovation at the Adelaide Town Hall. She was accompanied by a multi-Grammy nominated string quartet, Public Quartet. If you were there too, I'm sure you also enjoyed her amazing performance with precision, feeling, and humility, which is so much part of Japanese culture. And if you get a chance, try get hold of some of her work. It's spellbinding. And for me, she really represents the modern global face of Japanese music. She said that, "Whenever I play the Beatles' Blackbird, I feel as though I'm playing for someone, not anyone specific, but for a singular person. It's such a beautiful song and one of my favorites to play." So you can assume that she's playing it for you specifically to this very moment.

0: Japanese jazz composer and pianist Hiromi with her interpretation of the Beatles classic Blackbird from the White Album. And you may know this song. Such astonishing musicianship, full of feeling and spontaneity, wouldn't you think? Blackbird is a song by the Beatles from their 1968 album known as the White Album. Written by Paul McCartney and credit to both Lennon and himself. Paul has mentioned that it reflects the civil rights movement in the southern United States and was inspired by the sound of a blackbird in Rishikesh, India. McCartney noted that the guitar accompaniment was influenced by Bach's Bure in E minor. In 2002, he explained that the line, "You are only waiting for this moment to arise," symbolizes the struggle of black people in the South of America. In 2018, McCartney suggested that Blackbird could be interpreted as Black Girl, highlighting its connection to civil rights. His stepmother, Angie McCartney, stated that the song was written for her mother, who was recovering from illness, after McCartney visited her bedside and heard a bird singing at night. Interpretations of the songs vary, ranging from a nature piece to a message of support for the Black Power movement. Yes, Beatles music is so deep. There are so many layers to it if you're a fan, which I am. This is Ian Clive on Radio Adelaide 101.5 FM online and on digital. And in this program, Matt and I are celebrating Sounds of Japan with you. So Matt, we're coming to the end of the show. So please introduce your final song for us.
1: Thanks so much, Ian. And it's been wonderful joining you on our musical journey of Japan. So the closing song is called Koto Song from the album Jazz Impressions of Japan, recorded by the Dave Brubeck Quartet. According to the liner notes of this album, the tunes are personal impressions from the quartet's tour of Japan in 1964. The music we have prepared tries to convey these minute but lasting impressions, somewhat in the manner of a haiku. Koto's song is the most consciously Japanese of these pieces, and tinged a bit with sentimental sadness at leaving our new friends. And this song to me is so beautiful and so haunting. Thanks, Ian.
0: Oh, well. Well, Matt, thank you for sharing that. I can understand why. It's such a beautiful and haunting piece of music, which the listener will soon hear if you, the listener, hadn't heard it before. And thank you for the musical choices and stories you shared with the listener. So, as I wrap up this Eclectic Vibe show, celebrating sounds from the land of the rising sun, Matt and I have explored various aspects of Japan with you, including the underground electronic sounds of Giorgio Noriko, the reflective music of Osamu Kitayama, and the folk traditions of Takashi Hirayasu, the power of Fatal Shore featuring Taikoz and Katie Noonan, Japanese pop with Anzen Chitai, jazz from Takuya Kuroda, indigenous Ainu sounds from Okidub Ainu Band, and you just heard the piano brilliance of Hiromi. Matt and I wanted to highlight how music from Japan blends tradition and modernity, as well as its connection with the United States and Australia. And after World War II, Australia was quick to reconnect with Japan, evolving from former enemies to close friend, trade partners, and cultural allies through shared interests in business, sport, and music. As you may have noticed, Japanese cuisine has become a staple in Australia, with sushi, ramen, and miso soup now commonplace in our cities. It plays a vital role in our economy, significantly influencing trade and cultural exchange in the region, making both countries richer for this connection. So until next time, keep exploring beyond borders and genres, because music always has a way of bringing worlds together. Music is life. And be sure to tune in next week to another edition of Eclectic Vibes, airing at the usual time on Thursday at 9 p.m., or on Saturday afternoons at 2:30 p.m. And if you'd like to listen to previous shows, they are available anytime on the Eclectic Vibes program pages at radioadelaide.org.au. I will now close with the program with Matt's final choice, Koto Song, performed by the Dave Brubeck Quartet. This piece perfectly fits into the Eclectic Vibes Sounds of the Rising Sun program because it beautifully blends Japanese musical influences with Western jazz, inspired by the legend Dave Brubeck's tour of Japan. Koto Song reflects the power of music to connect cultures across borders, which is the intent of the Eclectic Vibes series. So, thank you for listening. This is Ian Clive wishing you curiosity, openness, and an eclectic spirit. And all the best to you and yours. And I'll catch you next time.

0: 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This is Jeffrey Changla Simran from Chindu Discipline, and you're listening to Radio Headline. 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
5: Hello and welcome to Diffusion. Sit back and relax while we infect your brain with weird and wonderful science. I'm Ian Wolfe. On this edition, you'll hear about how we recognise faces, ANSTO's research reactor, and mad cow disease. But first, a little explanation. I've been putting out a lot of old shows this year because I've been very unwell. I thought I should explain. I got a painful gut infection, which was tiring because it made me get up nearly every hour. I was treated with strong antibiotics and was suddenly deeply exhausted and had a desperate need to rest. I was lying down most days, most of the time. I saw my doctor again, and because I still had signs of infection, I had a second dose of antibiotics and was even more exhausted and back to lying down to avoid dizziness and fainting. I've had to prioritise rest. It turns out there are two classes of antibiotics. One poisons the bacteria and one stops them being able to eat, which lets your body more gently get rid of them. I had the first one because it's the usual treatment for this particular gut infection. It turns out that the mitochondria in our cells that we rely on for making energy from food still have things in common with the bacteria they evolved from a long time ago. This means that the poison kind of antibiotics can harm the mitochondria, leaving you with less energy available. As I've discussed on Diffusion many times, I have myalgic encephalomyelitis, ME/CFS, which has been shown to involve problems with mitochondria, leading to the main symptom of post-exertional malaise, exhaustion after effort out of proportion to the amount of effort. So when I, with a mitochondrial issue, had the poison antibiotics, the mitochondria in my cells were depleted, and I had a major energy problem. I've been resting and pacing between regular doctor's appointments and dealing with flare-ups of the gut issue. I'm starting to recover my energy and slowly working on stories for new episodes with lots of breaks. I will put up new episodes when I can. I have a big queue of really cool stories waiting to be created. Good quality audio is at 44 to 48 kilohertz and compressed to 320,000 bits per second for uploading to be broadcast. The old recordings I've been using from the early 2000s were streamed from 2SER at 16 kilohertz and 32 bits per second, 1,000 times less. I've had to upscale the audio and remove all of the copyrighted music. This week's episode is from December 2000.
6: Hello and welcome to Discovery, where our dedicated team of geniuses mix up culture, science and art to further acquaint you with our world. So stick around for some enlightenment. I'm Deanna Coleman, and in this edition we'll discuss the usefulness of nuclear reactors, a meat eater's guide to mad cows, and which parts of the brain you use to recognise faces. But first up, we have the news with Ben Cole.

Researchers at the University of Sydney have discovered that some shallow water corals possess a natural response to increasing water temperatures. The research team found high concentrations of a fluorescent pigment within the coral's ectoderm. The layer of light absorbing cells act to reflect a proportion of the light which penetrates into the coral polyp. This natural response may act to counter bleaching within certain corals, which has been attributed to global warming. However, Anya Sal, the head of the research team, stressed that it is unclear how long even heavily pigment coral can survive extreme conditions, and that even if some corals survive, diversity of corals will be lost. A study conducted by the SCI Centre at the National Centre for Initial Teacher Training in Primary School Science has found children will be lost. A study conducted by the SCI Centre at the National Centre for Initial Teacher Training in Primary School Science has found children as young as 8 years old to

history. Unfortunately, the signals from the satellites were found not to penetrate cement, therefore rendering them useless for all those except Bondi Beach posers. Brian Hopkins, the head of the project, stated that essentially we now have a network of weather stations in space. The satellites will measure the power of electrical storms generated by solar flares and winds, allowing for better predictions of the storms that can knock out satellites and disrupt power grids. And that's the news for December 19th, 2000 for Discovery.

0: You're listening to Discovery. In a new study published in the journal Cognition, scientists have used brain imaging techniques to find out what goes on during face recognition. Gina Sartori reports.
1: What happens to us when we look at our own faces? Apart from wincing, that is. A team of researchers from all sorts of places, including the universities of Tübingen, Oxford and Cambridge, tried to find out what goes on in the brain during face recognition. Their results are published in the January issue of the journal Cognition for next year. Although some of their findings would seem at first glance to fit in the, well, duh, category of psychological research, quite a big category for psychology, unfortunately, the authors managed to link into some fascinating issues of self-awareness, besides having lots of pretty brain scan images. We already know that humans have very specialized face recognition systems in their brain. So specific, in fact, that even quite a small and localized amount of damage can destroy our ability to recognize faces. The lack of this ability is called prosopagnosia, and you can see it in some cases of Alzheimer's disease, though in this case other abilities tend to go as well, and in some types of tumors, where it might be the only deficit. If you have prosopagnosia, you can train yourself to figure out who people are, at least family members and friends, but you have to do just that, figure it out, using distinctive features such as beards or sticky-out ears, rather than having the instantaneous, holistic experience that most of us have. Over and above, face recognition is self-recognition, which until now hasn't really been studied directly, although we do know that only humans over 18 months and adult great apes seem to be able to do it. Indirect studies of self-image have shown that information about ourselves is processed differently to information about other people. For example, distinct areas of our brain are activated when we listen to autobiographical material or make judgments about our own personality traits as opposed to someone else's. In this new research, the authors tried to study self-image directly by studying brain activation while subjects looked at pictures of themselves and of their partners. To control for the effects of familiarity, overlearning, and emotional importance, the pictures were blended with those of strangers using morphing software. So if it was you doing the study, you'd be looking at a set of pictures that were 100% you, 95% you and 5% a stranger, 90% and 10%, 80% and 20%, and all the way down to 100% unknown. And you'd look at the same set of combinations of your partner and a stranger. The task was to decide if the picture currently being looked at was most like you or most like a stranger. While people's accuracy on this task was scored and their brain activities were recorded using a functional magnetic resonance imaging scan, or fMRI. fMRI is popular among psychologists because it gives very good spatial resolution over fairly short times, so you can see what bit of the brain is active when. The well-duh aspect of this research is that people performed worse the more either their own or their partner's face had been morphed. Big surprise, the more you distort something, the harder it is to recognise. However, the interesting part is that you get a lot more activation and activation of different areas when you look at yourself, even though your partner's face is presumably just as familiar and possibly even more emotionally relevant than your own. For those keen on the neurological nitty-gritty, in self-recognition you seem to get activity in the right limbic system, which deals with emotion generally, and in the left prefrontal cortex and superior temporal cortex. Recognizing a partner activates just a small part of the limbic system. So looking at yourself and looking at someone very important to you involve quite different areas of the brain, even though both faces should be equally familiar. Well, perhaps one explanation might be that while we are used to trying to pick out the face of someone we know from a group of strangers, it's not something

0: we ever do for our own face, not unless we have a particularly crowded bathroom. However, when we recognise our own identity, we seem to be doing something quite distinct. Our emotions are involved as they are for people we care about, but we also activate areas involved with our personality and our memories of the past. We experience self-awareness. How self-awareness happens, where it came from in our evolution, and what particular purpose it serves are questions not answered by the authors or by anyone else.
1: Gina Sartori will be back with more psychology news next month. Still to come, we ask, what is that nuclear reactor doing, and how mad is mad cow disease? 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

0: Australian Nuclear Science and Technology Organisation has a research reactor at Lucas Heights that generates less power than needed to light a light bulb. It's not used for weapons, it's not used for power generation, but for scientific research into the nature of matter. There has been some controversy over the plans to replace the now ageing research reactor with a new one. Robert Robinson is in charge of the new reactor, and Ian Wolfe began by asking him to explain the scientific uses of the new nuclear reactor.
1: Australia has a really long and illustrious history in using neutrons for science, and we will continue those things. It's typically been looking at crystallographic problems, solving the structures of new materials and so on, but there are some completely new opportunities that are going to come up with this, and most of those are tied to the availability of what we call cold neutrons. And these cold neutrons, they can be used to look at rather large objects, which these are in the areas of biological molecules, polymer molecules, defects in solids, that sort of thing.
2: But is a cold neutron as opposed to, say, a hot neutron?
1: Okay, so the cold refers to, in part, the fact that it comes from a cold source in the reactor, and cold means it's actually moving, the neutrons are moving slower, so their speed is lower, their energy is lower, and then if you think about the wave particle nature of particles, it also means that when you think of them as a wave, their wavelength is much longer. So if you think waves coming in from the ocean, the spacing between them is much larger. And what this means is when you actually scatter those neutrons as a wave from objects, they're good for looking at, because the wavelength is longer, they're good for looking at larger objects. And so whereas with normal thermal neutrons that we presently have, that's good at looking at the spacings between atoms and maybe the size of atoms themselves. So that's what we can do pretty well presently. We don't have cold neutrons presently, and what the cold neutrons will let us do is look at things much larger. And, you know, it is going to be proteins and viruses and polymer molecules, and, you know, even the magnetic structures that are in the hard drive of your computer. It might be the layers that are on the hard disk, or even more so the sensor that is used to read the magnetic information on your hard disk that has a whole multi-layer structure. And if you want to understand those sorts of materials, you know, what the surface is like, what the interface is, whether they're rough or not, all these sorts of questions, the neutrons can be used to do that.
2: So with what we learned from looking at, say, the magnetic heads on disk drives or the surfaces of these sort of things, will we be able to use this to store more data on magnetic disks, or how is this sort of information going to be used?
1: In that particular case, I mean, magnetism is a good case. That's one of the prime uses of neutrons. The other one is in looking at hydrogenous materials, which is soft materials. So that's why I mentioned polymers and biological molecules and so on. But in that particular case, there's a whole body of knowledge that underlies all these important technologies. So I don't think that, you know, we will be having Hewlett Packard come in and look, you know, at millions of read heads. But what we will be doing is helping to understand how you might design, you know, doing the physics of how you might design the next generation of these things with more complicated structures. And when people have problems with diffusion in the interfaces or the roughness of the interfaces or understanding, you know, what it is that gives them it's actually a property called magnetoresistance, which is the way the resistance of these devices changes with magnetic field. What it does, it just picks up the magnetic field from the disk and gives you a resistance change that you can measure electrically. But that depends on all these structural properties which you can measure with the neutrons. So it's really the body of knowledge that underlies all of that rather than, you know, any specific applied sort of commercial activity.
2: So you're trying to really understand more the nature of magnetic materials and soft materials and organic materials and polymers and all these proteins and viruses. This is more of a basic research to understand the nature of them and to learn more about them?
1: It's a mix. In fact, there's a very broad portfolio. I mean, I think you should think of the neutron beams at Australia's replacement research reactor as a broad general purpose tool that any advanced country should have. Think of a microscope or, you know, a telescope for looking, you know, at astronomical objects. It doesn't matter whether you look at the sun or supernova or planets or whatever it is, or with a microscope you can be looking at, you know, biological specimens or surfactured surfaces of metals or whatever. whatever, it's the same for us. So some of the things we are doing are of a truly fundamental and academic nature. Others may be highly applied.
0: Robert Robinson of the Australian Nuclear Science and Technology Organisation, talking with Ian Wolfe about the uses of the new research reactor at New Lucas Heights.
3: This is Michael Archer, director of the Australian Museum. Fascinated by everything in the world around me. Every day, my mind is blown out my left and my right ear, and I'm having fun. And if you want to enjoy the work I do, listen to Discovery.
0: One of the hottest medical issues of the past 15 years has been the fear that mad cow disease may be transmitted from beast to man. Adam Mark examines the questions of what exactly is mad cow disease, how does it work, and what would it be if it did get into a human?
4: Mad cow disease is scientifically known as bovine spongiform encephalopathy, more commonly referred to in the media as BSE. It was originally thought that mad cow disease was caused by a virus or bacterium, but pioneering research by Stanley B. Prusiner of the University of California San Francisco School of Medicine found that this was not the case, and the disease was actually caused by a different agent called a prion. Prion is short for protonaceous infectious particle and are essentially good cellular proteins turned bad. They are proteins that have spontaneously or causatively changed their structural shape, which in turn changes their biological properties from good protein to bad protein. Once they become evil, they convince other nearby good proteins to turn to the dark side and join them as bad proteins. When enough of these bad proteins accumulate within a cell, the cell eventually dies. These bad prions then look for other proteins in other cells to corrupt to their evil ways and consequently destroy more cells. This process is most common in the nerve cells, where these good proteins serve an important role in transmitting electrical signals throughout the body. Because these prions do not have nucleic acid viruses or bacteria, they are extremely resistant to heat, radiation, enzymic breakdown, and conventional disinfectants such as alcohol, formalin, and phenol. Because this type of disease cannot be treated by any known drugs or therapies, the mass slaughter of thousands of mad cow-infected cows was conducted in Britain and other parts of Europe to prevent further spread of infected tissue entering the food chain. But prion diseases have been observed in humans for much longer than we have known about mad cow disease. Of the variety of human prion diseases, two are worth mentioning. The first is kuru, a prion disease found amongst the Four people of Papua New Guinea in the 1950s. The anthropologist Carlton Gajusek observed that the people of the region participated in the ritualistic cannibalization of deceased warriors. They believed that by eating the brains of the dead, the consumer would take on the abilities of the warrior. Unfortunately, the only effect of eating the brain tissue was that the person contracted a disease that the natives referred to as the Laughing Death. This fatal disease was characterized by a decline in muscle coordination and mental health. The second example is the more common Creutzfeldt-Jakob disease. This disease was first reported in 1928 in Germany and occurs at a rate of about 1 per 1 million people. The main cause is hereditary. Mad cow disease, it too can be transmitted by infection. Known examples of this include the multiple use of unsterilized brain electrodes, corneal transplants, dural grafts, and ingestion of other brain tissue, such as human growth hormone, taken from the pituitary glands of cadavers. This transmissible form of Creutzfeldt-Jakob disease has an incubation period that ranges from 3 to 20 years. The main symptoms of Creutzfeldt-Jakob disease are failing memory, personality changes, and loss of muscle coordination, with a marked decline in each of these functions over time. Since these functions are very similar to other dementing diseases, correct diagnosis of Creutzfeldt-Jakob disease is only possible after death when the brain is examined under a microscope. A recent disturbing trend is the presence of a new variant form of Creutzfeldt-Jakob disease, thought to be linked to mad cow disease, which affects younger people. The first case of variant Creutzfeldt-Jakob disease were detected in 1990s, with the first death in 1995. Up to the end of the year 2000, 85 people in Britain have died of this new form of the disease. The incubation of this variant is thought to take 10 years or more to develop. It is the coincidence of this variant form and the mad cow disease epidemic that has led scientists to believe that this new variant may be the result of a person injecting infected meat products, especially brain or spinal cord. So far, the only other confirmed cases of variant Creutzfeldt-Jakob disease outside of Britain have been three French victims. But a recent edition of New Scientist reports on a 36-year-old South African woman who could potentially be the first case of variant Creutzfeldt-Jakob disease outside of Europe. Due to the fact that this woman had never travelled to Europe, direct ingestion of mad cow-infected meat is highly unlikely. Although South Africa did import meat bone meal from Britain during the 1990s to feed their cattle. If further tests confirm this case of variant Creutzfeldt-Jakob disease, there is the potential that mad cow disease-infected meat products may have found their way into the South African food chain. Such a finding would cause many other countries around the world to become very concerned, as they too also received meat bone meal from Britain. Fortunately, Australia has yet to report a case of mad cow disease or variant Creutzfeldt-Jakob disease due to strict livestock importation regulations and control. In fact, the Australian government has recently issued guidelines preventing people that may have been exposed to mad cow disease-infected meat products from donating blood. At the moment, the risks associated with eating meat in Australia are extremely low. But who knows? 10 years from now, it could be the vegetarians who have the last laugh.
0: And that was Adam Mark examining some questions on mad cow disease.
5: Hi, I'm Gates McFadden, and I played Dr. Beverly Crusher on Star Trek The Next Generation. And I know Dr. Crusher very well, and I am sure that when she's off duty, she would urge you to listen to Discovery, the national science program on 2SER FM. 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
6: And finally, in the field of science known as the completely useless, New Scientist reported a Japanese company has just unveiled a robotic jellyfish. The Aquaroid jellyfish is being touted as a new form of calming home therapy. The solar-powered 14-centimeter-high jelly bot, complete with tentacles, gracefully floats around in a fish tank, doing nothing except avoiding fish. At $140, manufacturer Takara hopes its meditative drift will appeal to stressed-out 20-somethings.
0: That's all from us here at Discovery, the National Science Show. Contributing to this edition have been Ian Wolfe, Adam Mark, Ben Cole, Gina Sartori and Deanna Coleman. This edition of Discovery was produced by Gina in the studios of 2SER in Sydney. 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
8: Science is fun. It helps you to learn, to know, and to appreciate. When you study science, you may go on field trips. You discover the marvelous interrelationships between all living things. You learn to read the history of the Earth as it is written in rocks and fossils. You find out what makes things tick. Everything from a molecule to a living organism. In the study of science is found the most useful and satisfying knowledge of man. Knowledge of his physical world, its past, its present, and its future. And in your moments of relaxation, now and in the years to come, you will find the study of science leading you into fascinating pursuits. Photography. Collecting. Why study science? Study science because you will find in the study of science a richer, more rewarding life.

0: Today we've got a special episode for you that we made in collaboration with How We Survive, a podcast from Marketplace. They've got a new season out right now, all about engineering nature, covering things like stratospheric aerosol injection, cloud seeding, and a company working on de-extinction. And in this episode you're about to hear, we look at carbon capture and storage, a technology that's largest example actually sits on this side of the Atlantic. So our reporter, Sam Baker, went out to learn more about that and report back. I'll leave the rest to her and How We Survive host, Amy Scott.
1: Can you swim?
2: I can swim.
1: Okay.
2: I'm not a great swimmer.
1: Yes, swim. Okay.
2: Yeah.
1: You don't have to be.
2: Okay. But yes, I can tread water.
3: We're about to head out into the Atlantic Ocean on a research vessel called the Lark. It's an amphibious vehicle, basically a boat with wheels that's just open on the sides. Rob Mitchell is the captain.
1: You can see we don't have any railing. It's going to be pretty calm out there today, so shouldn't be a big deal.
3: We're here in Duck, North Carolina, on the Outer Banks, to check out a promising new climate solution, a way to store even more carbon dioxide in the ocean. About 2 years ago, a company called Vesta dumped more than 8,000 metric tons of olivine onto the sea floor. Olivine is a mineral made up of magnesium and iron. It gets its name from its green color.
4: It's found all over the world, similar to quartz on the beach.
3: That's Jacqueline Centner. She's a senior scientist with Hourglass Climate, a nonprofit research group that's monitoring the experiment. She says when olivine dissolves in seawater, it essentially speeds up the ocean's natural carbon storage process.
4: And then that allows the ocean to draw down more carbon dioxide from the atmosphere.
2: So you're basically making room for more?
4: Yeah, making room for more carbon dioxide in the ocean.
3: All right, we are driving onto the beach. Rob drives the Lark down the sandy beach, past a pier, giant vacation homes, and some curious beach strollers, and into the surf.
5: Now we're a boat.
3: Jacqueline and the team will collect water and sediment samples to see how the olivine is changing the ocean's chemistry in different spots off the shore. It's a beautiful sunny day with a few wispy clouds. But just a few months ago, not far from where we are, down the coast, it was a different story.
6: We now know four houses fell into the ocean on the Outer Banks in recent days.
7: This video shows the collapse of one of them in Buxton. It happened as heavy
3: a February nor'easter sent beachfront homes crashing into the ocean. The latest in a series of collapses due to erosion from repeated storms and sea level rise.
8: Since 2020, more than 30 homes have fallen into the ocean from the North Carolina coast.
3: As coastal communities face rising threats from climate change, people are hungry for solutions. And Jacqueline says the ocean itself has enormous potential. It's already stored about a third of the carbon we've emitted since the start of the industrial age. That's come at a cost, over time making the ocean more acidic and harming shellfish, corals, and other marine life. But Jacqueline says olivine neutralizes CO2, acting as a sort of antacid.
4: That could have a lot of potential to reduce the carbon dioxide in the atmosphere and try and buy us some time to decarbonize.
3: The project in Duck is still experimental, but some 4,000 miles across the ocean in Norway, another form of carbon storage is big business.
9: It is a game changer for our industry. And this is just the beginning.
3: Welcome to How We Survive. I'm Amy Scott. So far this season, we've talked about controversial efforts to dim the sun and control the weather. But a lot of experts say we can't avoid catastrophic warming without also capturing and storing carbon dioxide, both the carbon we've already emitted, as with the project in Duck, but also the carbon we continue to emit through industries that are tough to decarbonize, like steel, petrochemicals, and cement. Europe is a leader in this area, with a goal of storing at least 50 million tons of captured CO2 a year by the end of this decade. So this episode, we'll leave North Carolina and travel across the ocean to Norway to see how that effort is going. We'll follow carbon dioxide from its source at a cement plant to its final resting place under the North Sea. And we'll look beyond the hype to see if carbon capture and storage could be a real climate solution or just another way for the fossil fuel industry to keep on drilling. This is Episode 4, A Carbon Burial at Sea. To explore the ins and outs of carbon capture, we teamed up with reporter Sam Baker from the DW podcast Living Planet, based in Germany. Hi, Sam.
10: Hi, Amy. Thanks for having me.
3: I'm wondering if you can first sort of explain the difference between the different kinds of carbon removal that are out there. In North Carolina, we looked at one solution to kind of speed up the ocean's potential to store carbon. What's happening in Europe?
10: Yeah, well, like you said, there's a few different kinds of carbon removal. In Europe, and particularly in Norway, they've used carbon capture since the 1990s to reduce their emissions. Now, this isn't pulling carbon out of the atmosphere. It's instead capturing it before it's ever emitted from places like factories. And capturing CO2 isn't unique to Europe. This was actually developed in the U.S. for something called enhanced oil recovery, where captured CO2 is injected into oil and gas wells to push out a little bit extra oil or gas from those wells.
3: So not for climate purposes at all.
10: The exact opposite. Yeah. But what's different in Europe, particularly today with different efforts going on, is that the same technology of capturing CO2 is being used to then bury that CO2 underground in what's called CCS, carbon capture and storage. So that's a bit different than what's been going on in the U.S., where we see this enhanced oil recovery.
3: Okay, so we sent you on a fun assignment. You actually followed the life cycle of this carbon dioxide. Where did you begin?
10: Yeah, very fun indeed. So the first stop was a cement plant in southern Norway that's capturing CO2. It's owned by the German company Heidelberg Materials, and it's about a 2.5-hour drive from Oslo. So I traveled there on a rainy morning in March, arriving at their towering gray factory. And after receiving my hard hat and a neon green suit and work boots, we headed out to see the giant cement kiln with our tour guide.
11: My name is Tor Gautestad, so I'm a CCS manager. CCS is carbon capture and storage. So we do the capturing part and the intermediate storage part.
10: And yes, our Norwegian tour guide there is named Tor, like the Norse god of thunder.
3: Tor, the tour guide. Love it. So can you say more about why they're doing this with cement?
10: Yeah, cement is a particularly good candidate precisely because it has such high emissions. And those high emissions are due to what cement is made of and how it's produced, which gives off just tons of CO2. So to make cement, you first need limestone. Limestone is usually formed when things like calcified shells and the remains of marine organisms like corals pile up on the seafloor. And then over a very long period of time, they are compressed into rock or limestone. And this limestone is mostly calcium carbonate, which, as the name would suggest, has a lot of carbon in it. So that limestone is then mined, and it's brought to a cement plant like Heidelberg's, where it's mixed with other materials, crushed and heated in that giant kiln we were standing next to.
11: So by decomposing limestone, you are creating a lot of CO2 emissions. And that's where 2/3 of the total emissions are coming from. The rest, 1/3, it comes from fuels.
3: As in the fuel used in production?
10: Exactly. So even if a plant runs on alternative fuel sources, which this one is doing more and more, most of the emissions come from cracking open the limestone. And that's why cement is referred to as a hard-to-abate industry, because its emissions are just so hard to avoid. Cement and concrete are responsible for about 8% of global emissions, which is more than flying and shipping combined. And also, we just really need cement. I mean, concrete is the most consumed material in the world after water.
12: To me, 8% is just, it seems kind of mind-boggling, but then you think about how much concrete is everywhere. I mean, just go outside and look around. So I guess that makes sense. Okay, so the cement factory has a bunch of CO2 to get rid of. How do they go about capturing it?
10: Well, for the next stop on our carbon life cycle tour, we had to take an elevator up what seemed like forever, but really it was about 15 stories up. And when we finally got out, we walked up a few more steps onto this metal grated platform. And I have to admit, my head spun a little bit because looking down, I realized just how far down it would be to drop anything. So I held my recording equipment a little bit closer. And our guide, Toa, pointed out this giant metal tube that we then walked up next to. And that tube carried on for another 15 stories or so above us.
11: This is on top of the absorber, so and this is the absorber stack. We need this height to have the proper retention time, you know, in the absorber.
10: So from the kiln, CO2 is released and sent up a giant flue to what's called the absorber. And in this absorber, a liquid chemical grabs onto the CO2. That's then isolated, cooled, and compressed into liquid CO2 so that it can be easily pumped into giant steel tanks where it waits until a ship can come pick it up and take it to the other side of Norway to pump it underground. How much CO2 can this plant capture?
11: Design capacity is 400,000 tons per year, and hopefully we will be there quite soon.
10: And this plant opened pretty recently. How much CO2 have you been able to capture so far?
11: Well, until now, we have captured approximately 85,000 tons altogether.
10: So, to reiterate, in their first 10 months, so from May 2025 to March 2026, they captured less than a quarter of their eventual goal of 400,000 tons a year. So they still have quite a ways to go. And Tor told me there have been some setbacks.
11: Of course, well, being the first one in the world, there are quite a lot of hassle, we have to admit. And that's why, you know, nobody wants to be the first one. So we made the first liquid CO2 in May last year. And we have been through quite a lot of, you know, hassle and hiccups and small problems. Not any big ones, but a lot of small ones. And that was our first priority, really, to fix all the problems, not to maximize the capture rate.
12: Hassles and hiccups. I think we're going to get more into those a little bit later. but for now, Sam, this CO2 is loaded onto a ship and sails off to its final resting place. Tell me about the next stop on this carbon life cycle tour.
10: Yeah, exactly. So unfortunately, we weren't able to travel with the CO2, but to be honest, I get seasick on more boats than not. So really, this was probably in everyone's interest.
12: I hear you.
10: Yep, always avoiding the boats. Yeah, so I made my way to the other side of Norway. And on another rainy morning, I drove with a couple of DW colleagues to the Northern Lights facility in Øygarden. That's where the carbon gets stored, under the sea. So it was a really, really windy day that day. Lots of rain. You can hear a bit of that hitting the car windows here. As we turn down the long driveway leading to Northern Lights,
13: this is echt kalt.
10: My colleague is saying it's really very cold there in German. And as we drove into the parking lot, we could see one of those big purple ships at the dock. Heading up to the visitor center, we walked past a row of flags flapping in the strong Norwegian wind, one for the Northern Lights project itself, along with a Norwegian flag, and then one for each of the fossil fuel companies at the helm of this project, so Equinor, Shell, and Total Energies.
12: Okay, so just want to jump in here because the carbon we're following came from a cement plant, but this facility is owned by fossil fuel companies?
10: That's right. So those three companies, Equinor, Shell, and Total, are leading this project.
12: We're definitely going to come back to that.
10: Yes.
12: But first, tell us what you saw at this facility.
10: So once again, we dressed up in lime green and our hard hats and headed out into the blustery Norwegian weather for a tour. And I'll give you just a quick rundown of the rest of the journey that CO2 took from Heidelberg once it reached Northern Lights. The ship docks and connects to pipelines leading to big storage tanks. And then from there, the liquefied CO2 is pumped down into the sea, which we could actually see that pipe going down. I could probably fit my hands around it. It wasn't too big. That pipe then makes its way nearly 70 miles along the seafloor, where it's eventually injected over a mile and a half underground into this sandstone reservoir that holds the CO2. When we visited, we were told that so far, this more than $3 billion project had received just 10 shiploads of CO2.
12: That doesn't seem like a lot.
10: Yeah. Again, definitely less than if they were running at full capacity, because these ships are supposed to make the trip back and forth to Heidelberg every 4 days or so.
12: What about the emissions coming from those ships, though? I'm guessing that cancels out some of the benefit.
10: Yes, the ships run on liquefied natural gas, and they emit about 1% to 2% of the amount of CO2 that they're carrying.
12: All right, so this is where the carbon we've been following comes to rest for hopefully thousands of years, rip CO2. How are we sure it's going to stay down there?
10: Well, inside and away from the wind, I spoke with the man overseeing this carbon dioxide graveyard.
13: Axel Plenner, the operation manager for Northern Lights.
10: I asked Axel about potential CO2 leaks, and he mentioned that they actually have a robot dog that detects leaks, and you just have to see this thing to believe it. When I saw it out the window prancing around with its bright red robot body and gray and black kind of dog head, I have to admit, it kind of startled me. Oh my gosh, that is a robot dog. You were not joking.
13: No, I was not. No, we are testing out a robotic dog for inspection. And he's now training how to walk, and while he can actually climb steps and is remote operated, and he can sniff CO2.
10: He can sniff CO2?
13: Yeah.
10: Wow, that is so crazy. So this robot dog is on the lookout for CO2 leaks?
13: Yes, it's just for us to inspect, because normally this plant is not manned. It's an unmanned facility. We just have people here for maintenance work, and when we have a ship.
10: Oh my gosh, that is so fun.
12: The robot dog steals the show.
10: Always.
12: But what happens if there is a leak?
10: First, you would see CO2, because when it's concentrated, it creates this very milky white gas and it stays low to the ground. Now, if it were to build up, a high concentration of CO2 can pose a threat to human life through asphyxiation. Though on a windy day, like when we were there, it would probably just blow away.
12: Yikes, though. That doesn't sound good.
10: No.
12: If there's a leak. What about if it happens under the sea, though?
10: So that would pose a similar threat to marine life, whatever marine life was in that area. And if it went undetected for a long period of time, it could really drastically alter the ecosystem.
12: Okay, so leaks are bad. We hope they don't happen. And we're going to get more into the criticisms of carbon capture projects after the break.
14: I'm Kate Laycock, host of DW's weekly European current affairs programme, Inside Europe. Our correspondents were there when the Berlin Wall fell, when the Balkans Wars broke out, and when Britain voted to leave the European Union. Now the continent is changing again, and we're rising to the challenge, bringing you a combination of expert analysis and on-the-ground reporting. Join us every Thursday.
12: We're talking about what it takes to capture carbon and store it underground with Sam Baker, a reporter for DW's Living Planet podcast. She followed the life cycle of carbon dioxide being captured and stored under the North Sea. Norway is a leader in this. Okay, Sam, I said we'd come back to the fact that fossil fuel companies own this facility, but the Norwegian government is also heavily involved. Can you talk about how all of this is being funded?
10: The Norwegian government has covered most of the cost of this project so far. 80% of the setup, including at that cement plant we talked about at the beginning of the episode, and they'll also pay 80% of the operational costs for the first 10 years.
12: Who's covering the other 20%?
10: Yeah, so the other 20% is coming from a few sources. There are some European grants funding this, but mainly it's coming from the owners of this project, the fossil fuel companies Equinor, Shell, and Total Energies that we mentioned. They're funding the rest of it. And they are trying to figure out who might pay to bury the CO2. So far, Northern Lights says it's made deals for 60% of its storage space with Heidelberg cement plant and then other planned projects like a fertilizer plant in the Netherlands and a power plant in Denmark.
12: So who else are they going after to try to get to full capacity?
10: Well, on the day we visited, it was alongside a group of VIPs from Belgium. So these were potential investors and customers Northern Lights was courting. One of the VIPs was Tom Kleibout from Total Energies, which is already an investor in this project. But he was from the Belgian part of the company, which could also be a customer.
15: We are also ourselves an industrial player, active in refining petrochemicals and, of course, also in the oil and gas production. And those are activities that are also emitting CO2. And so we are also, of course, reducing our own emissions, first of all, with energy efficiency, electrification, using hydrogen, by the way, also. But as a third solution, looking also into capturing part of our CO2 emissions.
12: I have to say, Sam, it's pretty interesting to hear an executive in the oil and gas industry acknowledging greenhouse gas emissions, not something you hear much in the United States.
10: Yeah. I will say, though, he's not outright committing to this. And I think reading between the lines, this points to the fact that these companies, in many cases, won't make these moves until regulations force them to. He says right now, it just doesn't make sense financially.
15: So today, there is no business case in a lot of the situations. We have seen that all the emitters that are currently delivering CO2 or at least have signed contracts to deliver CO2 to Northern Lights always have European combined with national support mechanisms. So today, this is clearly needed for the business case. And that will, for a long term, I think, at least for the next 5 to 10 years, at least be the case.
12: National support mechanisms being basically subsidies, right?
10: Right.
12: So, Sam, given all of these challenges, it seems like this project is a long way from living up to its potential. And this is something that we've been seeing with other big carbon removal projects, right, that aren't necessarily living up to the hype?
10: Right. I've also done some reporting recently on a company called Climeworks. You might have heard of them. They're probably the best known company doing direct air capture.
16: Just outside Zurich, Switzerland, more than a dozen massive fans are fast at work, cleaning the air of carbon dioxide. It is the leading edge of what could become the largest industry aimed at saving the planet.
17: It works like a giant vacuum. Each of these units is the size of a shipping container and has...
10: This is where they suck CO2 out of the air and then store it underground. And this company began back in 2009 with a goal of capturing 1 million tons of CO2 by 2030 with their machines. But to date, they've barely stored over 2,000 tons, which I should say, compared to Northern Lights, is really small. But a lot of the problems they had were because when they took their technology out beyond the lab and into the real world, it just didn't perform as expected.
12: So how likely is this to become a real solution? I mean, as I said in the intro, the EU has a goal to capture and store 50 million tons by 2030. So that's in less than 4 years. And scientists say we need to be removing billions of tons every year to avoid more catastrophic warming.
10: Yeah, there's still a long way to go to get there. And these projects are not without criticism. I spoke to Jan Justus Andreas from the environmental group, the Bologna Foundation. This organization supports carbon capture and storage, But he's concerned about the trend of fossil fuel companies investing in carbon capture instead of renewable energy.
18: You will never get societal support if you're saying we're going to dig up oil or gas, we're going to bill you for it, and then we're going to take the CO2 from it that you never wanted, and then we're going to put it back where we got it from, and we're going to bill you again for it.
12: That's such a good point. They get you coming and going there. So why are fossil fuel companies paying for carbon capture and storage rather than investing in renewables, especially since that's become so much cheaper?
10: Yeah, it's cheaper to deploy renewables, definitely. But in the long run, renewables are not perhaps as lucrative for energy companies. So once you've set up wind turbines or solar panels, there's not much to buy from the consumer standpoint. The wind and sun are free.
12: Whereas if you're driving a car that runs on gas, you have to pay for that physical commodity again and again.
10: Exactly.
12: And Norway itself, we should say, makes a lot of money from its petroleum industry, right?
10: Yeah, it's heavily invested in the state oil company there. So I asked Justus what he thinks of companies investing in carbon capture and storage to keep their fossil fuel extraction going instead of reducing their emissions with renewables.
18: It's horrible. It's the simple answer, right? Our goal is not to prolong fossil fuels. What you can see here is that renewables don't give the same profit margins as fossil fuels. We still have fossil fuel subsidies, massive fossil fuel subsidies. So where does CCS fall into all this? That's the difficult bit about it. Because you can say, well, if you want to do steel with, you know, gas, then at least put CCS on it. At what point do we become complicit with this narrative of fossil lock-in?
12: Well, what is your takeaway from all this? I'm also wondering, you know, what can Americans learn from what Norway and Europe are doing that maybe we should be doing?
10: Yeah, well, there are a handful of these carbon capture projects in the U.S., especially along the Gulf Coast in Louisiana and Texas. So it's something that is coming to the U.S. as well.
12: Right. Although the landscape has really changed under the second Trump administration, which canceled billions of dollars in funding for carbon capture and other emissions reduction projects. I guess what I'm wondering is if even Europe is struggling to get this off the ground, how much of a solution is it?
10: Yeah, I guess my main takeaway after visiting these sites is that this technology is pretty complicated and it's really expensive. And while it's technically up and running here, it hasn't lived up to its promised carbon storage goals yet. So it still has quite a bit to prove. And I think for that reason, it's really worth keeping a critical eye on it. This technology, you know, carbon capture and storage, it's definitely needed for a few of those hard to decarbonize sectors like cement. There's not much else you can do to decarbonize them. However, it definitely shouldn't be used as a distraction by fossil fuel companies to just keep on extracting oil and gas.
12: Well, thank you for this, Sam.
10: Sure thing. Happy to visit Norway anytime.
12: You can hear more reporting from Sam Baker and the whole Living Planet team by searching for their show in your favorite podcast app. And be sure to check out their recent episode where Sam looks at direct air capture companies like Climeworks and new companies using captured CO2 to make alternative fuels. Thanks for listening, and we want to hear your questions about geoengineering and other climate interventions. You can send us a note, or better yet, a voice memo to survive@marketplace.org. We're going to answer some of your questions in an upcoming episode. I'm your host, Amy Scott. Sam Baker reported this episode. Alice Wilder was our field producer in North Carolina. Production support by our intern, Rachel Kahn. Haley Hirschman is our senior producer. Caitlin Esch is deputy managing editor. She also edited this episode. Special thanks this week to Daniel Ackerman and Stephanie Hughes. Scoring, sound design, and mixing by Brian Allison. Our theme music is by Wonderly. Bridget Bodner is director of podcasts. Kelly Silvera is news director. Joanne Griffith is chief content officer. And Neil Scarborough is the vice president and general manager of Marketplace.
0: That episode was a co-production between Living Planet and How We Survive from Marketplace. 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

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We're giving a one-up to diversity in gaming as we guide you through the most exciting

0: Yes, you are here with Checkpoint on Joy, broadcasting nationwide across the Community Radio Network. We're here giving a one-up to diversity in gaming. My name is Elliot, joined here by Colby and Austin.
1: What's up?
0: Hello.
2: Hello.
0: How are we doing? I feel like I've entranced the two of you into some gameplay footage on the screen in front of us.
2: Yeah, staring blankly at Wolverine.
0: Yes, we are staring at Wolverine because we're here to kind of do a little recap of Summer Games Fest so far. Now, for those unaware, maybe you tuned into our preview show last week where we kind of talked about what's coming up. But just in case you didn't, Summer Games Fest, it's kind of one of two things, which might complicate things. Number one, there is the Summer Games Fest Showcase, which is a specific two-hour showcase that happened at the time of recording this morning that we all watched, with game reveals and announcements and world premieres and yada, yada, yada. But Summer Games Fest is also a brand. It's more of an umbrella. And so they incorporate a bunch of other showcases under that umbrella. The one that kind of kicked off all of this, because this tends to happen seasonally, so come the start of June.
1: It's almost taken the place of E3.
0: Almost definitely, yeah. Mm. There used to be a big event called E3, did something very similar.
1: So sad.
0: It was an in-person event in the States, but also you'd watch all the trailers and streams and whatnot globally. But that's exactly what Summer Games Fest is now as well. In fact, fun fact, but Luke from Checkpoint, the reason he's not on the show is because he is right now in LA attending Summer Games Fest. We're very excited for him. I'm very jealous of him.
1: As am I.
2: Nah, Luke, enjoy your holiday.
0: Yeah, you know? Enjoy. He's not listening.
2: Yeah.
0: Probably, what's the time difference?
2: That's true. I just don't want to be envious like you guys, you know?
0: Oh, yeah, exactly. Oh, good for you. Good for you, Austin. But yeah, the Sony State of Play was kind of the first big ticket event that happened during Summer Games Fest. So this is the State of Play is something that Sony, PlayStation do kind of at least once yearly, probably a couple of times, where they're looking at all the big upcoming games that they've got to offer. And that event kicked off with an extended kind of gameplay overlook at the upcoming Marvel's Wolverine title, which I've got on the screen in front of us in case you hear people talking about what it looks like. The big thing that jumps out to me is just how kind of bloody and gory it is.
1: Wolverine is covered in blood.
0: Absolutely.
1: Like, for anyone that's seen the trail, this is a brutal game.
0: Which is super interesting because, number one, I appreciate it because, not because I need blood and gore in my games, but because it helps differentiate this title from something like a Spider-Man or whatnot. Like, yes, we are seeing more and more superhero-style games, and they're all kind of third-person action adventure titles, so you do need something to differentiate it. And a lot of the kind of Batman and Spider-Man games, they're very kid-friendly, you know? Yes, they can be dark in tone, you're often kind of beating dudes up, not killing them. Whereas Wolverine is like absolute opposite. You are ripping them to shreds. As Colby said, Wolverine himself is dripping in blood by the end of these things. So I guess, you know, content warning for anybody before they check out this trailer. If something like that sounds like it would be uncomfortable to you, then this is probably not your game.
2: Yeah, I get what you're saying about the blood and the gore as well, like differentiating it, because like, okay, I hate to be this guy, but like, I don't know, I was kind of whelmed by this trailer.
0: Sure.
2: I feel like it's like, oh, okay, like it's like a third-person action game. It's got, you know, like, look, okay, Insomniac's done a great job with the Spider-Man games, but I found them, I played one of them the whole way through, and then I started the second one, and I was like, nah, I'm good. Like, I don't need that much of this kind of gameplay. I feel like the combat system here looks very, very similar to what they had in the Spider-Man games. Mm-hmm. I'm sure it's going to be great. I'm sure it's going to be a well-told story, probably well-acted. But just from, like, a gameplay perspective,

0: even played them. So for me, I'll probably be into this one pretty quick. Would I say that I'm like out of my mind excited? No, but I was pretty excited when they announced it a few years ago, because I think in their time on there, also doing a proper X-Men game as well, like somewhere down the track as well.
1: That's like part of the leaks or the rumors. Yeah, for sure. I don't think we've got any like official stuff like that, but it does.
0: I'm pretty sure they put out their official timeline a few years ago, and there was actually like on there. So either that was linked, or maybe I've just made it up in my mind. You know, you never really know, so don't like take my recollection as fact. But
2: The other big ticket name, this closed out the show at the State of Play, so I want to make sure we have time to talk about it. God of War. Oh, am I pronouncing this right? Luffy.
1: I think it's Luffy. Yeah,
2: Luffy. Essentially, this is the next God of War title, which are massive, massive games. This one is featuring Faye, who is Kratos' deceased wife from the 2016 title?
1: 2018
2: title. Mm-hmm. That was the big kind of conduit for the premise of that game moving forward. This game is taking place kind of parallel in what did you call it, Austin?
1: It's like the Everywhen or something like this. It's like the afterlife of the gods. Right. So the conceit here is that at the start of God of War 2018, you put Faye's body on a pyre, and then you collect her ashes, and most of that game is following the journey of spreading her ashes. I'm not going to talk about like specifics because, you know, spoilers, etc., in case somebody's not played a 8-year-old game. But it seems like Faye's spirit has awoken in this afterlife for the gods, and now she's going to go on her own journey to, I guess, fight her way out of that location, while Kratos and Atreus go on the journey that we've already seen. So that seems like the premise from what was shown at the State of Play.
2: Mm. I think it looks really cool. I'm here for it. I love God of War. I love Faye. I think it looks really cool. We will have to wait to see more information on this one, but I'm hopeful. I mean, Santa Monica Studios, they released freaking amazing games. So.
1: Mm. Yeah, 100%. And Deborah Ann Woll is like an incredible actress. I don't think she's been in anything where her performance is always great. Even when I don't like The Thing, I'm never upset to see her. So she's great to see in a leading role, 100%.
2: I agree.
1: I think my one concern here is that 2018 game is so reliant on the emotional impact of somebody having passed and somebody being gone, especially like a mother figure. And, you know, I think that there maybe is a risk that you run by just having her be not gone, but just somewhere else. Mm. And that, like, if we now as players know that, like, that wasn't truly the end for Faye, and like all of that bonding that happens with Kratos and Atreus that could have only happened because the mother was deceased, I'm worried that it might impact the emotional like resonance of that original God of War in retrospect. So I think it's going to need to have some pretty like canny writing. So I'm sure the Santa Monica team, you know, is up to the task and all of that, but my initial gut reaction there was, oh, is this a character who their death is more valuable than having them be present? But I'm willing to be proven wrong, 100%.
2: Mm. Be interesting. I think another big announcement was Until Dawn 2. Mm. Did either of you play the original?
1: No, I totally missed it. I didn't have a PlayStation at the time.
2: Right, I played it and loved it. You know, for all its faults, Until Dawn was a really fun game. It was somewhat campy. Like, I love the slasher genre of horror films. The whole, like, you know, everybody can die or nobody can die based on your choices was fun. And obviously, what they followed it up with, you know, since then, like, I quite like The Quarry, but nothing really hit quite as hard as Until Dawn
0: did. I
2: meant
0: to play The Quarry, and then I forgot.
2: Yeah. Mm. Well, I think they're really solid games, like, very specific, like, kind of narrative choice-based games rather than something super gameplay-focused.
0: Well, so they're supposed to be, like, teen horror flicks, right?
2: Yeah, correct. Yeah. And so Until Dawn 2 is coming, which is exciting at first. Then you realize that it's not the same development company, which is really interesting choice. Not sure why or what happened there.
1: Yeah.
2: But, you know, everything we're seeing so far makes it look like an Until Dawn game. So hopefully the studio is able to live up to those standards.
1: 100%. I feel like Until Dawn like stands quite tall in terms of the output from that studio. Obviously, they've worked on the Dark Pictures anthology game since and just did like Directive AD20 and all of that. I'm less familiar with Firesprite, who are the developers for this new Until Dawn, but it seems, based on this trailer, it seems like they've got a good like sense of the vibe, from my understanding at least. Like I said, I wasn't I didn't

0: you can only play until dawn. But I guess the other thing about these games is I think that as like core gamers, we actually underestimate the cut through of these like narrative games like this, because everyone I know who is familiar with it played it like with a partner who's a non-gamer or a parent or something like this. Sure. Like they had the controller and they were making the decisions, but they were playing it with somebody else who's like, I've never played a video game before. And so that when these characters died or didn't die based on the choices, like it was like blowing people's minds. I do wonder if this one is going to have the same level of cut through, or if this franchise, like it's been dormant long enough that like it may or may not, you know, reach that same height.
1: Well, then they did that remake that wasn't very good, so...
0: Oh, really?
1: That's yeah, so... And yeah. Are they making a movie? I'm pretty sure they're making a movie.
0: I think they made a movie.
1: Oh.
2: It's always interesting. It's like when you've got, like, the movie of the game that's influenced by the movies.
0: Yeah.
2: Do you know what I mean? It's sort of like...
0: Snake eating its own tail sort of situation.
2: Yeah, I know. It's like a live album of a concert from the tour of, like, the last greatest hits live album or something like that. Do you know what I mean?
1: Now, we're going to have to start flying through these. Is there anything anybody desperately wants to mention?
0: Yeah, Control. Control Resonant is got a new trailer at the State of Play, and then it also got another new trailer at Summer Games Fest, and I think that that is super interesting for a few reasons. One, Control 1 and Alan Wake 2 are some of my favorite games of all time, and they are like critically like applauded. Like everybody who reviewed them loved them, they won a bunch of awards, etc., etc., but they massively underperformed financially. And we have, like, Remedy has talked about the fact that they didn't reach the number of players that they wanted to with those games, that they really want more people to, like, come into this world. They're building out this connected universe. And so I think that there is, it's really interesting. I don't think anything else, I've never seen it at least, appear at two of the major things during Summer Games Fest. And so to have a narrative trailer during the State of Play and then a more like gameplay world trailer during the Summer Games Fest, I think they're going they're swinging for the fences to like really make Control Resonant the Remedyverse game that like a lot of people will jump on and then hopefully like go back and play their previous output. I am frothing at the mouth over this. I think it looks incredible. Their art direction is second to none. I don't think anyone else is telling stories in games like Remedy is. But why is it releasing in September? It's in that September like wall-to-wall block where everything is like, I think that they really need this game not to underperform financially, especially considering FBC Firebreak, the like spin-off, did not do well. And I'm just concerned that between everything else that's coming out in September, that like even with this massive marketing push, like it might struggle for oxygen. And that would be such a bummer, because like just looking at the art direction in this trailer and the story vibes and like how much this seems like they've just like, you know, blown the roof off the oldest house and are like going like real ham in terms of like changing the status quo of their own universe. I'm so excited for this.
1: Yeah.
0: This looks like, I know I joked about Monopoly Star Wars, but this is probably actually going to be my game of the year if it lives up to my hype.
2: No.
1: Yeah, I think it looks really cool. I agree with you fully. A couple other things that stood out to me, you know, they are making Rayman Legends Retold, which is a remake of Rayman Legends. It looks really cool. The other big one, though, like the one that I'm super keen on, Dave the Diver is getting a prequel in a game called Mancho the Chef, where you're traveling to Asia to learn from the culinary greats. I'm just so interested in that. I mean, love Dave the Diver. Interesting thing, Dave the Diver really stood out because it had this dual gameplay of the kind of chef side of things plus the diving side of things. We didn't see that in this new trailer. It was just kind of almost like chef management, but I wonder if there's
0: something...
1: He was
0: doing some fishing,
1: yes, but you know, a fishing minigame does not compare to spending all your hours scuba diving underwater.
0: 100%.
1: So, yeah. It'll be interesting to see how they strike that balance, but so interested in that and many more things that we saw at the PlayStation State of Play. Stick around, we will be talking more about Summer Games Fest coming up.
3: 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Head to checkpointgaming.net to get your daily dose of gaming articles written by the Checkpoint crew. 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
1: Yes, welcome back. You're here with Checkpoint on Joy. My name is Elliot, joined here in studio by Colby and by Austin. We're talking Summer Games Fest because this morning at time of recording, we woke up nice, bright and early, coffee in hand,
2: really bright-eyed and bushy-tailed.
1: Mm. Oh, yeah, all the time. To watch the Summer Games Fest showcase. Yes, it kicked off this morning, 7 a.m. local time, which on a Saturday is early for me to rise up. But it was well worth it, I think. You know, it's not going to blow anybody's socks off. I feel like there's always a lot of expectations going into this thing. But you can't deny that we did see a whole bunch of stuff, a whole bunch of new
2: stuff.
1: There's
2: a bunch of cool stuff mixed in with some ish sort of stuff as well.
1: Yeah, of course.
2: I don't think it really had, like, the massive payoff at the end.
1: I agree.
2: You know what I mean? But other than that,
1: I think it started strong,
2: though.
1: There's
2: a bit there for everyone.
1: So the very first game that we got to see was Resident Evil Veronica.
2: Let's go.
1: Now, you're keen for this, Colby.
2: I love Code Veronica. So that I would say that's my favorite OG Resident Evil game, Code Veronica. I had it on the Dreamcast. Mm-hmm. I just think that the series at that time, it just totally peaked. And it was a wicked story. It sounded like a prison island. It had a wicked intro action sequence. You've got these crazy twins. Like, the bad guy's awesome. The puzzles are great. I reckon it's going to be epic.
1: Now, the Resident Evil franchise has not missed recently for me.
2: No.
1: I think it is hit after hit after hit. Mm-hmm. And I'll tell you why I'm so stoked for this game. I think it might be the only Resident Evil game I've never played.
2: You're in for a treat. This is going to be your favorite.
1: I've now played all the other ones multiple times because they keep re-releasing them. And so, of course, I'm going to play the remakes. And the remakes have been just as good as the new releases. They're releasing this in 2027, apparently. Yeah. I don't get it. I don't know how this team is able to release like a new game that is AAA quality, amazing.
2: Capcom are firing on all cylinders at the moment. 100%. And I think some internet discourse about it as well. They're like, at this point in time, like, Capcom are just hitting everything out of the park.
1: They're the best of the best now.
0: Yeah. I'm a relatively new Resident Evil fan. I've actually only played the 2 remake and the 4 remake, and that's it. So I've got this whole, like, catalogue of them that I want to get through. What is the pitch for Code Veronica for people who are maybe like me and unfamiliar?
1: Who's Veronica?
0: Yeah. What's up with her?
2: Oh, so that'd be a little bit of a spoiler.
0: But
2: I guess this is the sort of pitch for Code Veronica is that as the story goes, it was originally supposed to be Resident Evil 3. Mm. But because Capcom had a deal with Sony were like, no, numbered entries have to be on our system. So this came out on the Sega Dreamcast in the early 2000s. So it didn't get like it wasn't on one of the big major consoles.
1: Right.
2: And it was the first Resident Evil. It was still had tank controls, but it was the first ever fully rendered 3D environment as well.
1: Okay.
2: So they sort of took Resident Evil 1, 2, and 3 and just pushed it a lot further.
1: And you play as Jill Valentine?
2: You play as...
1: And Chris?
2: I'm just trying to think. Yeah, so...
1: Cast your mind back, Colby.
2: Yeah, so you do play as, again, on... I mean, it's a 20-year-old game, but basically for the first half of the game, I think you play as Claire Redfield, and then in the second half of the game, you play as Chris Redfield.
1: Oh, so I just invented Jill Valentine.
2: Yes.
0: There you go.
1: I love that for me. What else did we see? Let's
2: I think Jill was in the Resident Evil 3 situation at the time.
1: Right, of course. Austin, anything that stood out to you?
0: Okay, maybe this is a bit of a rogue one to bring up initially, but the Blood of Dawnwalker trailer, I was confused initially and then way more interested. I was already kind of keen on Blood of Dawnwalker. I think it's looked great. But as far as I know, this is the first hint that they have had at any kind of modern day element to this storyline at all.
1: Right.
0: And that is fascinating to me. This went from like, oh, it's a medieval like vampire game with like ex-Witcher developers and all that kind of stuff, which is already, I think, a pretty compelling pitch for a lot of people, to there is a present day storyline for the vampire that you play as, who's obviously like, you know, lived hundreds of years after the events of the story, and it seems like things are still going quite badly for him. They didn't seem to indicate whether or not this was going to be that explored in this particular game, though. So I'm getting the sense that this might be kind of like an overarching story over the course of maybe a series, which would be really cool. Like a kind of like an Assassin's Creed Animus framing story, but then it's the same guy and you are eventually building up to like all of his powers in the modern day.
1: Now,
0: that would be very, very cool.
1: I have no information about this game that nobody else does. All I can tell you is that, and I hate that I bring this game up so often, but I can't help it. I love it. A game called Vampire the Masquerade.
0: Oh.
1: Not Bloodlines, Redemption, the very original, had an incredible moment, and whatever, I'll spoil this game that is now 25 years old and nobody has ever heard of before.
0: Mm-hmm.
1: But you play as a vampire, I don't know, the century. It was back in the old day.
0: Mm-hmm.
1: And about halfway through that game, your character enters what they call in that game torpor or long sleep.
0: Mm-hmm.
1: And you wake up in the modern day, and it's this
2: cool.
1: complete setting shift and change, and something marketing didn't cover, you had no idea, you didn't see coming.
0: Mm.
1: And the modern day gameplay was just as fascinating and exciting as the previous one. I wonder if this game wants to do something similar.
0: If this pulls a, hey, here's some modern day segments, but you've got like all the vampire powers with the like quality that it looks like it's aiming for, I will be over the moon. I'm so excited for that.
1: Yeah, really interesting, Blood of the Dawnwalker.
0: Mm-hmm.
1: Outside of Veronica, anything you want to give a shout-out to, Colby?
2: Well, you know, Seagar, my boys. But I thought the game, what was it, Stranger Than Heaven by RGG Studios,
1: okay,
2: looks sort of interesting. And fun fact, RGG are like the spiritual successor of like a legendary Sega studio called AM2, which is why they do Virtua Fighter and that stuff as well. But this looks like, sorry... It looks like a sort of like a Dragon sort of spin-off title that they do every now and again, like Judgment and Lost Judgment and whatnot. Maybe a prequel, because I couldn't really tell what year it was supposed to be set in. But I think the thing that got like a lot of people in the like stream chat going was now like when Tupac randomly like shows up,
1: yep.
2: and people are like, Tupac's come back to life for this game. Like sort of thing. So it's like randomly got Tupac Shakur in there.
1: So it does feel very random. I mean, we already knew that Snoop Dogg was being part of this game. So I guess there's already that connection to the world of American hip hop.
0: Yeah.
1: Why they're bringing Tupac into this title, I don't know. Does the Tupac estate have to give permission for that?
0: Yeah, 100%. They've got to be protective over his image, right? Like,
2: I think his mum's the executor. But you know what? This has got to have your AI bells ringing, right?
0: Like, with like deep fakey type stuff? I don't know.
2: With the voice.
0: Oh, yeah. I mean, almost certainly, right? I guess just the question is like, it's so jarring, actually, to be honest. This is the one... I didn't watch this because I actually, like, ran off to the bathroom.
2: So you're seeing this for the first time.
0: I'm seeing this for the first time as I'm saying this. That is an insane thing to just, like, throw Tupac in there.
2: That was probably the ultimate reveal of, like, the whole show. Like, everyone, like, when... Like, yeah, Tupac just, like, walks out, and everyone's like, holy shit.
0: I will say, I came back in time to hear them ask Snoop Dogg about his, like, other development studio.
1: Oh, Lord.
0: Where they're like, oh, what's coming soon
1: from
0: that?
1: Such a fun story.
0: And he said, oh, yeah, we've got plans, and we're really planning on doing good stuff. Well, like, he just gave us nothing. It was like, I wish I could answer questions like that, and people would nod and be like, yeah, that's all good, man. Because, like, he just said nothing. It was crazy.
2: Is he still Snoop Lion, or did he change his name back to Snoop Dogg?
0: He's back to Dogg.
1: Okay. One thing I was super excited to see was Alien Isolation 2.
2: Oh, it's going to be so good as well.
1: Mm. As far as like kind of modern horror games go, Isolation was like
2: Did
1: king.
2: You play the OG?
1: Yes. Yeah, so good.
0: Modern, did you say? You mean the 12-year-old Alien Isolation?
1: It still feels like part of the modern movement of horror.
0: Oh, sure.
1: I'm thinking like post-PT style.
2: And I reckon the graphics have held up as well, because they went all out to literally create like a spaceship that was imagined in the 70s with that, like the aesthetic and everything.
1: Like, yes,
2: so good.
1: The game went on too long. Yes, the robot sequences were a bit annoying, but the running and hiding from Alien was incredible.
0: Mm-hmm.
1: We've been hearing kind of rumors about an Alien Isolation 2 for a while. I'm just glad it's been solidified and we can kind of move on and go, yes, this is happening. Creative Assembly are a great development team. I don't know that we got a release date or anything like that, but I'm just glad to say, hey, this is happening, cool. I'll put that one in the can for when it releases so that I can check it out.
0: Are we still shouting out things that we like from this
1: show?
0: I have been absolutely like dying for more information about Star Wars Zero Company. Basically, if anyone's unfamiliar, Zero Company is a like turn-based tactics game that's coming out. It's got it's from Bitreactor, which is a new team, but a lot of them used to work at Firaxis on XCOM 1 and 2. So it's basically Star Wars XCOM, or ZCOM, as it's been nicknamed by a lot of the people who are in that community for Zero Company, obviously. This looks like it's going to be real good, in my opinion, as like a tactics game.
2: I must have zoned out. I don't even remember seeing this.
0: Okay, so this is one of the things that actually, to critique Summer Games Fest as a like showcase, I think Jeff does a really bad job with a lot of the like quickfire trailers. So this was in like a montage where we got like a minute of this trailer that's a 3-minute trailer in full. We got a minute of it. It wasn't called out. It was sandwiched between a bunch of other things. And it, in my opinion, is like a show-stopping, like, it's a Star Wars game. Like, you could give this a lot of press, and people would probably be, like, you know, people aren't going to be, oh, what is this? I don't know what this is, or I don't care. It's Star Wars. Like, it's got a built-in fan base. But instead of that, it gets, like, shuffled in the middle of all of this other, like, stuff, and none of it got acknowledged. There's a whole, like, montage where I feel like none of those things stood out unless you already knew about them. And this was one of them.
1: XCOM-style games are still a little bit niche, though.
0: That's true, 100%.
1: I don't know that this is going to be, like, the next big Star Wars game.
2: Calling it a showstopper is probably a bit of a stretch as well. To say.
0: 100%. At Summer Games itself, for sure. But for, like, the people that like this kind of game, I think that this could have been given a little bit more. And I'm not saying about this specific. I just think whenever they have those big montage segments, a lot of the games get lost in the shuffle. Like, games that are in those moments, you see like 30 seconds of it, it's very easy to like memory hole it and not think about it at all. The cool thing about this, and why I'm very excited for it, is not only the XCOM gameplay, but apparently the story is taking a lot of inspiration from Mass Effect, but the characters can permadeath. And I think that that is a really interesting way to make the turn-based tactical combat have, like, real stakes and also up the sort of level of investment that a lot of people have, make that turn-based tactics thing have a broader appeal if it has a great Star Wars story at the center of it.
1: I can see that. Before we move on, should we talk about Galactic Racer, the other Star Wars game that was on show? I feel like this is more your speed, Colby.
2: I'm into racing, 100%. We know that. I would totally give this a go. And it looks quite cool when, especially the ship with the big, like, engines on the ropes or whatever crashes into the wall. So, it looks like it's a good time.
1: I think it looks quite impressive. I think they've put some effort into it. Star Wars Pod Racer was an awesome game. Galactic Racer.
0: It kind of looks like it's going to play like Burnout a little bit. In these clips where the big crashes, stuff like slamming into each other, the like cinematic camera angle. And like, I don't know if it's like Burnout gameplay and then like kind of a low stakes like Star Wars story on the side of it where like you're, you know, not dealing with the Empire and you're just like hanging out with, you know,
2: We just race. Yeah.
1: If I had any concern, it's that I feel like, I mean, the world you're racing through looks detailed and rich, but it doesn't look that well telegraphed as far as like where are the corners coming up. Like it almost looks too good to be able to clearly see what is happening.
2: That was the problem with Wipeout back in the day as well. Like the game looked awesome, like from a, you know, from an aesthetic point of view, banging soundtrack, but it was actually not that fun to play.
1: Yeah, well, let's hope it
2: this could head in that direction.
1: Let's
2: quite
1: hope
2: easily.
1: The same doesn't happen here. 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
1: You're here with Checkpoint on Joy. We are here talking about Summer Games Fest and all the kind of showcases and cool things that we got to see, world premieres, trailers, and whatnot. My name is Elliot, joined here by Colby and Austin. We've already talked about a bunch of games that were revealed and announced and whatnot, so we're going to keep that trend going because, let's be honest, there was so many things.
2: There's so many games, and we're like, not gonna be able to, just looking at the list, and I'm not forgetting half the games I saw as
1: we're
2: well.
1: We're not going to be able to talk about them all, so have at it. What else did we see?
0: I thought End of Abyss looked really cool as well, just to get away from talking about kind of the
2: big ones. Which one was that one again?
0: It's like a top-down, spooky twin-stick shooter.
1: I think it looked really good.
0: It looks really cool. It looks like the kind of thing that maybe not it's not going to be for everyone, but I do think that the kind of people that like these sort of like those kinds of smaller horror experiences, that's going to be for them. So I do wonder like how much there is to it. But they looked like it was a pretty, you know, spooky experience. It reminded me, there's like another twin stick shooter, like Alien Reactive Drop or something like this, but that's very action focused.
1: Actually reminded me somewhat of a game called Alien Swarm, which was a free game that Valve released.
0: Oh, this same thing by a different name.
1: So that's what this reminded me of too. And but it looks better than that. Like, it looks
0: visually
1: kind of more
0: so much
1: visually
0: better.
1: Rich.
0: Yeah.
1: I agree. It looks really cool. And it looked different from everything else we were seeing at the showcase, which is also one of the things that excited me.
0: Very, like globby monsters. Mm, really big, cool. Like, space suit. Very dark.
2: The art direction's pretty cool.
1: I love it. Yeah. Really cool.
0: And then to go from a small game to a big game, this is a very, like, offhanded comment, but I just think it was interesting. I don't think Fortnite has ever advertised a season changeover at a Summer Games Fest, let alone with a like prolific voice actor coming out to talk about Fortnite for a bit. So like Ben Starr came out, and everybody loves Ben Starr. He's a very well-known voice actor in the game space, and he's voicing a Fortnite character in the like season changeover storyline thing or whatever.
1: It's Chapter 7, Season 3.
0: Chapter 7, yep, exactly that. I think that this kind of points towards like an indication that we've heard about a lot, that like Fortnite is not really retaining as many players as maybe Epic needs them to, which like was a justification for layoffs that happened earlier this year.
1: Really?
0: That it's kind of like waning a little bit in terms of player count, and I feel like
2: I didn't know that.
0: Jumping on the stage at Summer Games Fest, paying a prolific actor to like talk about the game, and then to show a trailer for like what looks like any other Fortnite season is maybe... like, maybe this game's just getting a bit long in the tooth. Obviously, it's still an absolute juggernaut, but I always think it's interesting when we start to see kind of, like, cracks in the armor to something that feels very untouchable.
1: Yeah, it's an interesting one. Maybe it's an indication that the game is not being as successful right now, and they need to get more and more players into the ecosystem, so they're trying events like this to see what they can achieve. I can see all of that. Beyond that, I don't think there's much of note here. Like, yes, it's another seasonal launch for Fortnite. Whoop-de-doo.
2: That's chapter 7 or what have you.
1: Yeah. I know.
0: That's why I think they're bleeding players, man. I just think a lot of people just kind of have gotten their fill.
2: Is that an opinion or is that based on something?
1: No, they a lot of staff lost their jobs, and they were saying that they were not seeing return on investment, so...
2: Oh, well,
0: yeah.
2: You know, what goes up must come down. I was quite interested in the new Virtua Fighter game because we haven't had a Virtua Fighter... we haven't had a new Virtua Fighter game in 20 or so years. So we've been living off Virtua Fighter 5. This one looks like they've taken... I'm not sure if it's going to be like a proper sort of story or like, you know, like the modern Tekken games where it's like there's a bit of a story... but it's just really a journey on to your next fight, if that makes sense.
0: Yeah.
2: But they did say in the show that they were, you know, that it's going to be larger and different than you might expect it to be. So I'm pretty interested to see how that turns out when it finally lands. Although I didn't see many characters that I actually... No, in the trailer.
0: Oh, really? The main
2: character? So the main character is new, I believe.
0: Oh.
2: I saw a glimpse of Sarah Bryant. She's the blonde chick. And then Pai Chan came in toward the end. But I didn't see the classic, and I just noticed the sort of rainbow thing on that telephone pole as well, which is a nice little touch. See?
0: Hmm.
2: Anyway,
0: I have never Virtua Fighted. I have no familiarity with this series at all. Like RGG, though, just from a like development standpoint, like you were talking about Capcom just like churning stuff out. RGG has clearly just got it like locked in terms of like speed of development. They seem pretty unmatched at this point, especially if they're going to be balancing Virtua Fighter now with, you know, the Like a Dragon series. I'd be pretty impressed if they managed to keep up that pace across both.
1: Yep. I was good. I was really glad to see Fumito Ueda's next game, a first game in over a decade, apparently.
0: Yeah.
1: So this game is called Gen Atlas. It's coming from the studio behind, you know, Shadow of the Colossus and Ico, or Ico, depending on how you pronounce it. This game seems to feature, unlike the giant colossi, they're kind of robots, right?
0: Mm.
1: Which is an interesting spin, but a way to maintain a similar vibe for what that studio is known for. I dare say there will be a certain amount of climbing on the gigantic robots and taking them down. It seems like a really cool, rich world that they're painting here. Visually, it's really stunning. And I love this development studio. I love these games.
2: Well, that's what I was going to say. Like this, I mean, for me, I mean, unpopular, I don't really enjoy any of the games that they've made.
1: Wow.
2: I've played Ico.
1: It's okay to be wrong.
2: Yeah, I know. I've played Ico, and I played The Shadow of the Colossus, and I didn't play Last Guardian, but I heard that was average anyway. But the studio does have a hardcore following. Like, there are people that absolutely love Shadow of the Colossus that will argue that it's the best game ever made to your face.
1: Such a good game. Mm. To your face.
2: Yeah,
1: your audacity.
2: Do you mean Cam, for example?
1: I'm not doubting you. I mean, I might be one of those people.
2: You?
1: we have to mention, for better or worse, Final Fantasy VII Revelation.
2: How many trailers did that have?
1: Wow.
0: I think it rolled like four different trailers or little clips or whatever.
1: Yeah. And unfortunately, it was the final reveal, which, look, I know a lot of people love Final Fantasy VII. A lot of people have read
0: it. It's no Highgarden.
1: You know? Wow, it's no Highgarden.
2: Well, and that's the interesting thing, right? Because I'm not actually sure how well the last two remakes actually sold. Like, I'm pretty sure, I mean, Square always disappointed with everything.
1: Sure.
2: But I'm pretty sure that those games didn't quite hit as hard as they wanted them to.
1: Yeah, but as you said, that's what Square says about every release.
2: True.
1: So I don't know.
2: True. Well, I can tell you the YouTube chat didn't seem to be overly excited.
1: Well, I just...
2: Final Fantasy slot.
1: I just think it's such a known entity. Like, we knew this was going to be a trilogy. We know that
2: we
1: it's
2: know
1: about
2: the
1: time.
2: Story.
1: Yeah.
2: Do you know what I mean? We don't need
1: it wasn't,
2: a 25-minute
1: It wasn't the reveal. It wasn't, like, if you're going to end on something that we didn't see coming.
2: Did we get a release date, at least?
1: I don't think so.
0: I think just 2027. I think the new news was the name. That was it, right?
1: Yeah, Revelation.
0: It was the name
2: and
0: of some gameplay.
2: And they could have just told us.
0: Which is fine. But look, I think
2: that's a Blue Sky
0: this
2: post.
0: Is to your point, though, about it being like a known entity. And I know I made like a pithy joke about Highgarden, but I think Jeff Keighley's probably a bit like gun-shy to like try and put a unknown entity in that last slot because it puts such a magnifying glass on Highgarden. And we know how that went down. That game released and then was... Like, even before it came out, it was a laughingstock, a mockery. People were, like, calling
2: was
0: it
2: that
0: out.
2: That one that lasted, like, 3 days?
0: Yeah. It was functionally, like, referred to as Concord 2. You know, it was shut down very quickly. And people were, you know, it's still a meme of, like, you know, releasing a multiplayer shooter in this kind of environment. And I think that if you're Jeff Keighley and you're putting together the Summer Games Fest showcase, you don't want to risk putting that same like negative magnifying glass on both your showcase and also whatever like unknown game ends up in that unlucky final slot. And I think that it's turned that one more thing into something that can be really surprising and exciting, and it could be anything and who knows, into maybe this like poison chalice, right?
2: Where did the like one more thing start with? Did they used to do that at E3? I'm trying to remember.
1: Definitely.
2: There's always been a one more thing like...
1: That's just human psychology. You remember the last thing you see more than anything that came prior. So the big ticket item went in the final spot. And to some extent, it's the opening slot and the final slot that are the two most important.
2: Yeah.
1: And to your point, Austin, I agree. I like your reasoning. But there is also a way to find... like a surefire win that is also not a known entity. Like we knew there was going to be a third game for Final Fantasy. We didn't know, for instance, and maybe a bad example, but if there was Stellar Blade Blood Rain, which is the sequel.
0: Less said about that, the better though.
1: I agree, but you see what I'm saying? As far as like
2: Veronica, if it hadn't been rumored as heavily.
1: Agreed, but that was the debut game. Like, they also need something in that spot too. Mm. But Stellar Blade Blood Rain, we didn't know it was coming. The first game was very successful, at least commercially speaking. I think we have to just mention the fact that it made us feel a bit uncomfortable. I don't want to speak on anybody else's behalf. It made me feel a little uncomfortable. I think
0: the Stellar Blade trailer.
1: The Stellar Blade trailer. What we saw, from my perspective, was a shot of what looked to be a young child. And it was only
2: it was
1: until,
2: about to take a hit of something, by the way.
1: And it was only until later in the trailer where they stripped off to their skin-tight bodysuit that had a lot of curves to it did I realize, oh... Okay, I guess this isn't a child.
2: And physics.
1: And jiggle physics.
0: Just bizarre. Just bizarre. I like look
1: strange
0: from
1: my perspective.
0: I think that they need to get someone in to kind of like look, I I think that there is a, like, I don't want to be seen as a prude or, like, no, you know, neither. All that kind of stuff. But I just think that, like, there is clearly a line on the design here that all of us immediately in the Discord chat this morning were like, that seems like they have not thought about this design in a way that, like, has communicated.
2: I mean, it's never all right, but it's a Japanese studio, right? Because I think there's a sort of cultural aspect that they probably should have considered for the rest of the world.
0: I don't know. I did not. I didn't play the original Stellar Blade. I have no attachment to that, you know, storyline. And maybe a bunch of people are going to be real mad to hear that, like, this was the reaction to this. But, like, just, I don't know, make the character look like an adult if you're going to have them be
2: portrayed
0: in that way, in my opinion.
1: No, I agree with you. You know, I also don't want to come across as a prude. Like, we've had sexy video game characters. Well, this is the thing. This is why there's it's such a tentative ground to walk now, because you can just get attacked. So
2: I think
1: they went
2: overboard on the sexualization. Like, it's pretty obvious someone set out with the intention of making their definition of what a hot girl is.
1: Yes,
2: right?
1: And their definition...
2: And they've gone a bit too far.
1: And their definition happened to, in my opinion, feature facial structure that resembles that of a teen, if not a preteen. Which is uncomfortable.
0: Real grim, for sure.
1: Regardless, we will be talking more about the trailers and stuff that we saw, as well as what's coming up right here. Checkpoint on Joy.
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1: Yes, you're here with Checkpoint on Joy, broadcasting nationwide across the community radio network. My name is Elliot, joined in the studio by Austin and by Colby. As we're currently talking about Summer Games Fest, there's been a lot of reveals and showcases and announcements and stuff that have happened already. However, I will note that we are kind of sitting in the middle of Summer Games Fest, so depending on how live you are listening to this broadcast...
2: Because I think Xbox have theirs coming up in a couple of days as well.
1: There's like an LGBT one.
2: Sega was
1: going
2: to do another Virtua Fighter showcase separately.
1: I heard that Nintendo were doing their own too, but it's kind of like rumoured now. They just aren't officially coming out with it.
2: You know, it was weird. I mean, it is sort of their style. Do you know what I mean? Like, Nintendo, they're almost a sort of rock star type where they don't often partake.
1: Sure.
2: You know, unless it's absolutely necessary for financial gain. But because there were some Switch trailers, but they're sort of dialed in the middle and they're quite short. Like, it wasn't...
1: Oh, yeah. It was we've not seen any first party or really important Nintendo stuff. So whether or not Nintendo was doing one, we don't know. We do know that there's an Xbox One, as you said, Colby. We know there's a PC gaming showcase. So there is more coming up.
0: We should also shout out Frosty Fest the Australian
2: Fest.
0: One.
2: Frosty Fest.
0: Yep. We should make
1: as well
0: sure.
1: as the Southeast Asian Game Showcase, which is coming up that we're, you know, media partner for. Like, there
2: it's
1: is a lot
2: on.
1: Of cool stuff happening.
0: 100%. So if you want to find local games, Frosty Fest is the Southern Hemisphere equivalent of the Summer Games Fest. And they're highlighting a lot of local games and ANZ games. So check that out.
1: Yeah. We've been mostly talking about the Sony State of Play as well as Summer Games Fest Showcase itself. We've had to try to fly through as many titles as we can. We obviously couldn't cover them all. What else has to be mentioned before we wrap up this show?
0: Can I dunk on something real quick?
1: Please.
0: Man, that Among Us TV show looks like a colossal misfire. Hey, like, I cannot imagine spending that amount of money on all of those actors to get them to do... whatever that is. Like, maybe it's really good and super funny and all that sort of stuff, but I think the fact that we like barely heard about it and then it was now it's streaming and I guess it's going to be all of the episodes, I haven't really looked, it feels like the kind of thing that they've just like shuffled out because they knew it was probably not going to like go off or
2: I
0: anything.
2: I sort of zoned out on that part of the show. I wonder if people, because they hadn't launched it, I wonder if people have watched it.
0: Yeah, I mean, it looks just like absolutely nothing
1: I mean, it's clearly aimed at a very young market. So
0: the cast is, I think, to it's appeal good. To like an older audience to like
2: Charles
0: get people.
2: It's got a 7.5 out of 10.
0: Wow. Okay. Well, look, maybe I'm completely wrong, but like that entire interaction on stage, I was like, geez, this looks awkward. And
1: well, they also announced like a
2: chat. We're killing it. They were calling it something slop, Among Us slop.
1: They announced like a single player kind of detective style Among Us game as well.
0: Yeah, that maybe that's a bit more interesting. What is it, Night Guard or something?
2: I know. Actually, maybe it's been review bombed. Someone else said someone needed to call an emergency meeting to prevent the Among Us show from ever happening. And that's an actual review from a journalist.
6: From a journalist.
2: Yeah, from a journalist.
6: We know how much integrity they have. So.
0: Yeah, 100%. Another thing that I wanted to call out quickly as like, or just like say something about that I thought was interesting was Palworld 1.0 is coming out on July 10th.
2: AKA lawsuit slot.
0: I think that's really interesting that like they've got this big cinematic trailer for Palworld, which obviously has done very well. It blew up last year.
6: Yep.
0: But people identify that game as Pokemon with guns. No guns in that trailer.
6: I think they're moving away from that.
0: It felt like, to me, not identifiable as Palworld until the Palworld title like popped up. And like maybe I'm just not, you know, into the iconography of Palworld, but it just seems like an interesting sort of like where the audience was at the time when that game blew up versus obviously where they think their core audience is now and what appeals to them.
6: I think they're leaning away from it. I think it's probably smart. I think Pokemon with guns was a good marketing ploy. Mm. And now that they've released a successful product, they're just building upon it as a Pokemon style game.
2: Make it a bit more Pokemon.
6: Yeah.
2: Maybe they're just pushing Nintendo's buttons. They're like, okay, no lawsuit yet. That I'm aware of.
0: No, there's...
2: So they're like...
0: Oh, there's been lawsuits.
6: There's been plenty.
0: Oh, yeah. Yep. Oh, yeah, there's been many lawsuits. Another one that I thought looked cool, though, just to get like back into like a more positive outlook thing, was Last Harbor. Looks like if you're kind of into like Dredge or similar sort of like oceanic adventure, dark, spooky game sort of vibe, I think that these kinds of games can go... Like, you know, I love that theme of like a dark, like what is below the water sort of vibe.
6: Agreed.
0: And I also think that Last Harbor had a lot of characters that were very like part of the ship, part of the crew, in the way that like the old Pirates of the Caribbean, you know, covered in barnacles, like peeling themselves off walls, which is just like a very evocative sort of imagery to go with. So I thought that looked really cool as well.
6: Shout out to Wolf Among Us 2, which I don't think we've talked about yet, but that was probably one of the bigger ticket items that were mentioned. And in fact, not only is Wolf Among Us 2 coming next year, but they announced Wolf Among Us Remastered for this year, just so that you can get your fill.
2: A little bit of a taste.
6: I really like the Wolf Among Us. I'm not going to play the remaster. I don't think... I mean, in my mind, the Wolf Among Us wasn't that long ago. It sticks out visually in my mind already. I don't think we needed a fresh coat of paint on what was already a great art style.
0: Yeah, I don't really know what you do in a remaster for that, because it's not like you change the gameplay drastically.
6: Just bring it to modern consoles, I guess.
0: Yeah, I feel like this could have been like a free upgrade type thing. I'd unless they talk about it more. Maybe there's a bunch of behind the scenes stuff, which would be cool. I'm an enjoyer of the Fable comics, which is what The Wolf Among Us is based off. So I'm very familiar with like Bigby and Snow and all of that. And I'm gonna be honest, I feel like I'm real concerned about The Wolf Among Us 2. I feel like this is a game that like there's a very like long shadow cast over it by the original game. There's been a lot of development problems. It's been delayed many times. And then the trailer today, it's like, yeah, okay, so it's coming out in 2027, but we've heard that it's coming out before. We've heard that it's at a certain point in production. So we'll see if that does eventually land. And if it does, can it, you know, stand alongside the original? Because, I mean... what was the Tales from the Borderlands, for example? There was the sequel to that, and people did not like that compared to the first one. It, you know, damned by faint praise of people saying it's not as bad as it could have been, sort of vibe.
2: You know, one game that I thought was kind of interesting was Clutch, which is a racing game with a story. And I was like, initially I thought maybe it was a Need for Speed game or something similar. But yeah, it sort of intrigues me, the idea of like a proper sort of like car racing sort of movie thing. Like some of the Need for Speed series have kind of got close with some of the games, but you know, hopefully they make this one properly like cinematic and it could be fun.
6: Mm. Well, speaking of, I don't know if you watched the State of Play, Colby, but they had a game reveal called Stuntman Hollywood that was kind of like a very cinematic driving game that looked like you were recreating kind of iconic filmic kind of moments from movies.
2: Yeah.
6: So that looked interesting too, in a similar kind of way.
0: And speaking of cinematic, ex-Naughty Dog developers and ex-Infinity Ward developers have made a new studio called That's No Moon, and they're developing something called Crossfire. I thought this looked interesting. It's got kind of like a dual protagonist thing. They like sci-fi shooter vibes.
2: There's something a bit off for that for me, and I can't put my finger on what it was.
0: I'm not 100%. I'm curious about it at the minute. I'm not 100%. Like gonna, you know, like go to bat for it really heavily. But I think the things that I've seen that are interesting about it is that they said it's a single player story focused game. Mm. Based on the trailer, I was convinced that it was going to be a co-op.
2: Yeah,
0: I
2: think 100%. Yeah,
6: I think it is co-op. I think they said single player, and I don't know why they did.
0: Oh, okay. Yeah.
6: I think what they meant is it's not multiplayer.
0: Oh, yeah. It's like a story focused thing. Okay, well, so that's a bit my guess.
6: Because
0: unclear.
6: Very clearly from the trailer, there were characters with like player tags over their name. I don't know how that could be a single player game.
0: But then the other thing that I think is interesting about it is I saw a reviewer/journalist speaking online that like they brought it up very briefly while they were on stage that they've developed a whole new cover system, and I was like, well, that's just marketing speak. But then a journalist that I follow and trust was posting about it on Blue Sky saying that like this actually blew them away, that they've already played it. Good. And they've gone hands on. And the cover system makes every other cover shooter apparently look like it's from a completely different generation.
6: Thank God, because cover shooters have needed to evolve for the longest time. My God, chest-high walls or knee-high walls, I'm so sick of them.
0: 100%. So if this does any, like, maybe if the rest of the game is, like, just fine, but the cover system, like, pushes innovation on that specific game mechanic, I'll be there.
6: Yeah. No, I can see that for sure. We saw a game announced from Bloober Team, a 1v3 game in the Saw universe.
2: I just couldn't watch that trailer. Like, I don't know about you guys. I can't watch Saw.
6: I love Saw.
2: I don't think I've tried.
6: When I say I love Saw, I mean the first two.
2: Yeah, it's like I'm like you've got to be a certain sort of person to sit there and enjoy that.
6: Yeah,
2: like,
6: maybe that's fair.
2: That goes a bit far for me, but I can. It did look. It was probably the goriest game I've ever seen.
0: Maybe
6: really?
2: It was up there with Wolverine.
0: Yeah. Maybe I'm just a cynic, but like. Anything that was teased that seems like it's got a multiplayer focus, I was pretty suspect on, because we've just seen so many of these games come out and then immediately lose support, get taken offline. So, you know, Saw
2: if
0: Genesis.
2: It's 3v1 though, and I'm not promoting it because I'm not interested in Saw. But you know, because there's some people that just have like a core squad of gamers. Like I've got some friends that have probably playing Marathon right now. You know what I mean? And the four of them will probably sit down and do this.
0: 100%. Yeah, I mean, it could be interesting. I feel like that is so... In this same showcase, we got like a 10-year Dead by Daylight teaser. Mm.
6: It's hard to enter that space. Dead by Daylight seems to have
0: it... so dominant.
6: Like on lock, you know 100%. What I mean? Before we wrap up, you know, there was so much that we couldn't talk about here today because there was so much happening. Obviously, feel free to go do your own research. Hit up checkpointgaming.net.
0: Do your own research.
6: Well, you know, if you...
2: Engage on the online discourse.
6: Exactly. There is so much fun talk happening. But I did want to quickly highlight the fact that this time next week, Checkpoint is back, but we're doing a gigantic radiothon broadcast where the full team is in this studio, packed to the brim. We're going to be playing live games to air. We're going to be trying to raise money for the station, you know, doing some really cool, fun, outlandish things that you're going to want to check out. So tune in for that. And again, if you are interested in helping us raise some money for the station, you can actually do so by purchasing some Checkpoint merchandise. We've got some pins for sale with all proceeds going straight to Joy 94.9, which is a registered charity, not-for-profit organization looking to do some cool things. 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But that is all the time we've got today. Austin, thank you for joining me.
0: Yeah, thanks for having me.
6: Thank you, Colby.
2: My pleasure, Elliot.
6: And obviously, we'll see you next week for a gigantic episode of Checkpoint here on Joy.
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1: 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This is indeed Interview. I'm Eleonora and welcome to this segment on this Wednesday afternoon, the 10th of June. And we are broadcasting from Adelaide, land of the Kaurna people, and I pay tribute and respect. I'm sure you know by now that Radio Adelaide is Australia's oldest serving community radio station, not just South Australia's. And in South Australia, we have an educational broadcasting license. Well, pretty much anywhere this ends up being broadcast is still going to have the same license. We're the only one in South Australia, as far as I know still. If you'd like more information about Radio Adelaide, getting involved, volunteering, subscribing, becoming a member, getting involved on a show, being a guest, please go to radioadelaide.org.au, and there's lots of contact information there. And you can listen back to all the shows, maybe not all the shows, many of the shows that go to air on Radio Adelaide, including Interview from the Radio Adelaide Interview page. And if you'd like to check out some photos from behind the scenes, then please check out Interview Facebook page. And the guests that are sitting here in the studio already shared some pics and put up a post, and I shared it, and oh my gosh, it was absolutely fabulous. So I'm really looking forward to this. And we have a new system here at Radio Adelaide. So bear with us. This should work. We should be going to some short messages from Radio Adelaide. If we don't, you know what's going on. You know the drill. We'll be back here talking in about 10 seconds otherwise.

0: No. Pressed the wrong button. That's okay. I told you we'd be back, and we are. It's the whole studio, the whole station. We're upgrading the system, and everybody's learning them. Some people are further ahead of the learning curve than I am, and it's a good thing. It's a good thing that we have this new system in place, and it is an educational radio station. So, having said all that, welcome to Interview. 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And today we have three people. Is that right? We have a trio here. I don't know, maybe, yeah. Something.
1: Not quite a group of people.
0: Yeah.
1: Yeah, three people.
0: Three people. And I just turn on the mics. The lovely Trent pointed to the microphone going there.
2: You know what? This is my second time on the radio station. I've had to correct you both times in different situations. I try to keep my brain open and my mind aware, and I'm here doing that again.
0: It's a good thing. That's right. You called me out because I said, hello, it's like 3:30.
2: Yeah, you said 3:30. Like, excuse me?
0: Yeah. It's 4:33 here at the moment. There we go.
2: There you go.
0: Welcome back, Trent.
2: Thank you very much. And last time I had a different name. This time I'm presenting to you as Trent J.M. Pleasure.
0: Different role, different character.
2: Different role, exactly.
0: Oh, we might keep that on the wraps for a few more seconds.
2: Oh.
0: And sitting next to you, we have?
3: We got one half of the Adelaide Championship Wrestling Tag Team Champions of Way Too Slick. I am the slickest lad of the land, Malachi Slick.
0: Malachi, nice to meet you. And laughing next to you there is
4: the scumbag, Joey Triton.
3: Laughs about everything, finds everything funny. Derby person.
2: Yeah, that's the shortest introduction you need to know. He's the scumbag. That's all you need to know.
0: So you're here today in sort of almost like two separate roles as yourselves and also possibly potentially your characters that you...
3: What's a character?
2: What's a character?
0: Oh, no, I know. Did I just give something away?
2: If you go through a table, you're in character.
3: In professional wrestling, we're always told the people you see on screen are always an amped up version of what they are in real life. So I guess what you're talking to now is tiny portion of what we're like in, I guess, our normal lives, not being on the screen, not being in front of people.
0: So what is it that you do? Like, if you could explain it to someone who can't see because they can only hear about it, what would you say?
3: Oh, I guess apart from my phone going off, it's just
2: I thought you put that on silent.
3: So professional for the professional wrestlers. But I guess what I can explain that we do without being able to see it as we're on the radio, we are professional wrestlers. We love to entertain groups of people, fans in attendance, whether it's, I guess, semi-violence, not a lot of violence, just a little bit. There's always lots of storytelling, lots of drama, lots of action. We're there to give people somewhere to be. We're always a place that's like a community, like a home. We're always just wanting to entertain people. So I guess that's, without being able to see it, that's the gist of what we do.
2: We beat each other up for money.
3: Yeah, and championships.
2: For titles and glory.
4: And for fun.
2: And for fun. It is fun beating each other up occasionally.
0: You don't really beat yourselves up.
2: Oh, we beat each other up.
3: Oh, sometimes. My back and my head are telling me otherwise.
2: I barely get beaten up compared to these two. I sit at a desk and talk, but even the few times I have gotten beaten up, I've ended up with blood all over me. What the heck is going on?
5: I wasn't involved.
2: You weren't involved in that. Don't worry about it.
0: How do you get involved? Put yourself through that where you're going to be in a position to be beat up.
5: From experience, there's just things called ladders or objects that hit you in the face, and then there's stuff called blood that exits your skin, and it's not a great the face, and then there's stuff called blood that exits your skin, and it's not a great sight, but it's good.

0: Just almost vomited because of seeing all the blood.
1: There's a great picture, I think, probably on your Facebook or somewhere, of you on Wes Ryan's shoulders holding up the belts.
0: That's
1: and the titles. And you got the blood all the way down your face, and we're like, oh my goodness.
0: So I have a news broadcast skit that called Going On that I do. That's where, so my tag team partner, Wes, and I. The intro of it, since we've been tagging, is now when we won the tag team titles, I'm pouring blood and he's got me on on his shoulders climbing a ladder. It's a fun little intro.
2: Yeah. I was going to say, because people can't see, like, I reckon you could hide behind me and you won the belt.
0: Yeah. I'm good at that. I'm deceiving. I'm one of those fellas that's... You don't judge by looking at the cover. You have a good read and then you tell a story from there.
2: I'm wondering, Joey,
0: he's a quiet fella.
2: Giggling away there. What's what's the story?
3: Nothing.
1: Well, Joey,
0: he's finding it hard to believe he's sitting in a chair.
1: The three of us got into wrestling at a different time because you've been doing this the longest out of the three of us.
3: Don't remind me.
1: How did you get into it? That is what I've been curious about for a while. When and how did you get into it?
3: So I went to a friend's house once, and he was a wrestling fan, and you know, he put it on. I sat there, watched it. I'm like, it's pretty cool. I fell in love with it there. I fell in love with, in my opinion, one of the greatest wrestlers of all time, and that'd be Eddie Guerrero. Wow. I fell in love with Eddie Guerrero. That's what got me hooked on wrestling. And silly me went to a local show one day, and I'm like, I reckon I could do this. And 15 years later, here we are, still doing it.
2: 15 years?
3: 15 years I've been doing this.
2: Wow. What's changed over 15 years?
0: You got young fellas like me.
3: You got the younger fellas now and all that.
0: But call myself too young.
3: You know, anymore. you got all the younger fellas coming in and doing all the flippies and stuff. And you're like, I wish I could do all that.
1: You just punch people in my head.
3: Yeah, I just beat people up. I'm like, I can't do that. So still I'm beat you up.
2: I just got to say, we're not one of condoning violence here. However. We are talking
0: What's
2: about
0: a violence?
2: Entertainment.
0: It's entertainment. What are you talking about?
1: It's fun graps, the grapples. We like to just have a bit of fun around here. And Sleek, what about yourself? Because you started
0: what about
1: 2020. When
0: 2020, how did you get started? In my sixth year. Started out at a little place called Adelaide Championship Wrestling, which I still wrestle for now. One of the people that was around that was helping me train at the time was Joey Triton. So, yes, I've been around Joey Triton for a long time, 6 years going on. I guess I've seen a lot, the place that I've been has changed a lot, places I've been and gone. Places that I've been and gone and continue to come back to. So, yeah, there's lots of things that have changed. I guess what brought me into it was, as Triton said, he loved Eddie Guerrero. Well, I was a big fan of his great rival, Rey Mysterio, being a quite small fella myself, and watching Rey Mysterio was always inspired by being able to do something like that, and now I do it. So I guess much like myself on the screen, I'm a dreamer living my dream of being a professional wrestler.
1: My story is not as impressive as those two. I grew up loving professional wrestling. I was one of those real, like, people look down upon the era that I grew up watching, like 2006, like 2010, WWE. It's an era not often looked upon with grace, but
0: look, I had it. Pros,
2: I like that
0: pros
2: in era.
1: A lot of professional wrestling is defined in eras.
0: Yes,
1: which for those who uninitiated, it's hard to explain. But like, there are different time, like periods of time where different things occur and creates its own era. Like when big companies had rivals, or when those rivals went out of business, or when the business itself had to change for one reason or another. So there are a few different eras that define professional wrestling.
0: Whether there's more opportunities, less opportunities, why the company is closing and becoming more like, mainstream, more limited to the opportunities they can get, I guess.
1: Yeah, definitely. And
2: that effect,

0: like the style of wrestling and the clothing? Is it sort of comparable to, say, history?
1: Styles change a lot over the years, yeah.
2: Some people even say without competition, wrestling often gets worse, and that is...
1: Yes.
2: Because without that challenge and that drive to...
3: You're not changing.
2: You become complacent, and without that drive to try and do better than what other people are doing, or try to prove that you can provide better entertainment, that you become complacent, and then things just become less interesting. So, there was a great period at the later half of the 2010s where professional wrestling as a whole kind of took a little bit of a dip in the mainstream eye. And some people would even say it's a bit like that at the moment because of different circumstances. But, I got into wrestling in, unfortunately, one of those periods, the early 2000s. But I grew up with it. I loved it. And I only really got out of it for, like, 1 year. And that was just because I was in high school and I thought I was cool for not watching it because everyone was not cool for watching it. But I got back into it, and then I did a tryout 1 year before COVID, and then COVID hit. And then I did another tryout because I completely forgot that I did the first tryout. And then that was also with ACW, with Adelaide Championship Wrestling, and started training there as well. And, yeah, a lot of things have grown and changed since then. I've decided to become less... focus less on wrestling and do more commentary, managing, ring announcing. I feel like if there's anywhere I can put my voice to where I'm best utilized, I think it's those roles. Not to say I never want to wrestle again. I love actually doing the stuff in the ring, but I definitely need to get my repetition and do a bit more work to make it happen. In fact, in April, I teamed with Joey Triton in a tag team match. We got our asses whipped.
1: I'm glad you said it.
2: Yeah, it's the truth. It happened, but
4: you
2: like
4: that. I had to bring that up, didn't you?
2: Yes, I did.
4: I had to bring that up.
2: I did. You were the saving grace in that.
1: That's what happens when you cause
2: but
1: trouble.
2: Like... That was the first
1: He went back to the desk.
2: Yeah, I did. I went back to the desk. That was like the first real match I had that wasn't a big multi-man schmoz. So like, that made me really, really happy actually being able to do something like that. And I want to keep doing stuff like that, but now I need to work on myself a bit.
0: So is that like a hint, everybody listening? Trent would like to be behind the mic at these events, and he has a great voice.
2: Oh, thank you. That's why...
1: He is on behind the mic.
2: I am behind the mic. I'm on the commentary desk a majority of the time. And, like, not to toot my own horn, I think I'm pretty good. I'd like to think I'm pretty good at the role.
0: Are you able to give it, like, a quick demo of what it would... Joey's laughing already.
2: Why are you laughing at me? What do you mean a demo? Like, you want me to make a demo?
1: Do an intro.
2: 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We are currently accompanied by one half of the ACW Tag Team Champion.
1: That's me.
2: The Red Rocket. Malachi Slick. And the greatest scumbag of all time, Joey Triton. And I don't know, what else do you want? I talk with confidence, and somehow people mistake that for like, oh my God, he's great. Like, I talk with confidence.
1: And then you got to tell them it's bedtime.
2: It's bedtime. You're just like, you need to get closer to the mic.
1: I am close. I feel like it's in my face. Like, I can't see.
0: You're used to having something in your face.
2: Yeah.
4: Oh, she got you there.
1: Yeah. Oh. Well, exactly. If I see it in my face, I'm dodging. Well, yeah. I need to talk.
4: You didn't dodge
1: it.
4: That ladder that was in your face in the ladder match.
1: We spoke about that.
4: Yeah, I know we did.
1: Your mate's an asshole.
0: Yeah.
2: Oh. None of that.
0: 4:46 p.m. here on Radio Adelaide 101.5.
1: That's not bedtime.
0: Digital radio. No, it's not bedtime.
4: Not yet.
2: We've already just started.
1: Yeah, that's right.
2: Every time I see Malachi, he's always tired. This man never sleeps.
1: What do you mean? I'm the guy that walks out and does a flip. What are you talking about?
2: It was really funny. At a recent event, we were literally told... A local wrestling event that we participated in. I remember Malachi was literally told, like, hey... you do a lot of impressive flippy stuff, and there's probably a lot of people here that don't watch a lot of impressive flippy stuff. Do your flip when you come in and when your music hits. And he's just like, I was going to do that anyway. And because every time he does the flip, everyone goes, whoa, he did the flip.
0: When you say flippy thing, is that like you literally go
3: backwards? I do a backflip off the corner.
2: He stands on the corner, does a backflip, and does a little dance.
0: Made us, with your arms, Trent, it made us look like Malachi stands up high.
3: I do. So not the top rope, but I stand off the middle and I'll do a flip for my entrance. And then one of my finishing moves, the move that will finish a match, is what's called a moonsault, a top rope backflip off the top.
2: Yeah, and you land on your opponent like that.
0: Like flat.
2: But after
0: your phone, Trent's phone just got...
2: Yeah, my phone. My phone's the guy getting beaten up. Because, like, there is...
0: So there's actual terminology. That sounds...
4: There's actually terminology.
2: There is plenty of wrestling terminology, which I know a lot of people will not understand. I'll try and translate the best we can. But, there is a lot of wrestling-based terminology that a lot of people tend to use, and a lot of people have used, and started using in their modern lives, even outside of wrestling. Like,
3: I'll hear fans come up and tell me, "Oh, I love the moonsault," and I was just like, "I would have thought you'd call it a backflip," but it's still pretty cool that they know what it is.
0: Any idea why it's called a moonsault?
3: So it looks like you're jumping over the moon, the old story of the cow jumped over the moon, basically where it comes from what I've nailed down.
2: I'm glad you had an answer for that. I didn't actually know that.
0: It's really creative.
3: It's probably just me coming up with it on the spot, but that's what I've always heard.
2: A lot of my work as a commentator involves calling things as they are, and a lot of people have moves that they call finishing maneuvers that will typically be the move that they hit the best, and it finishes the match typically. And a lot of people have come up with their own names for said moves, and I got to remember what they are.
3: So when I
2: hear moonsault, I can picture it in my head, but I didn't realize the name of it came from somewhere else. So there you go. He has a move, all right, called slick kicking. Try and guess what that is.
3: It's a kick to the back of the head.
2: It's a kick to the back of the head.
3: I jump up and swing. It's basically like a bicycle kick where I swing one leg up, and then as that's coming down, the other goes up, and then I swing that leg down, and it hits the back of my opponent's head.
2: He's hit it with me a few times. Hit me with it.
3: The slick kick, and traditionally called a scissor or an axe kick.
0: Okay, and because... Your full title is?
3: Fully Slick Malachi Slick.
2: Fully Slick Malachi Slick.
0: So you found a way to incorporate that. Did I hear correctly before you said you have your own theme music? How did you choose that? Or did you get to choose it, or did people assign it?
4: We get to choose it.
3: You get to choose. Some people get chosen by others or get suggestions. Like my current was a suggestion, and I went, it was a suggestion based on one I originally used, and it was just basically a remix of what I use now. And it was, a remix of what I used originally. But yeah, it just fit me way better than what I was using, and I feel like I get a better reaction coming out to it now.
2: I know some people... it can be the most simplest thing. Some people choose the most mainstream of songs to use as their entrance theme, and then you get people like Joey Tryden, whose song is the most obscure thing that you've never heard anywhere before.
4: But it works. It works. It gets me booze.
2: I looked it up.
0: It gets you booze.
4: Yeah.
0: I love how you're proud of that.
3: He's a scumbag, and he's proud of it.
4: I love being booed. I love being booed.
2: I looked up
3: as much as I don't like the fella. Sometimes it is one thing he's good at.
2: He's good at getting booed. This is absolutely correct. I literally did the research to figure out where his entrance theme came from, and this is the most obscure thing of pre-mainstream internet. a diss rap song from a Call of Duty player like online, and it starts off with "I steal your kills because I'm a scumbag," and then it's got like a real funky beat to it, and it repeats the scumbag bit because he's the greatest scumbag of all time. It just fits,
5: it's great.
2: And literally, like, it's one of those unique situations where he'll come out, people will boo him, but they'll sing the song because after 15 years, everyone knows
1: what it is.
2: Yeah. It's entertaining though. And like, I know someone, another wrestler, like Ronan Richter. I found out that for his entrance theme, they literally just searched up Ronan on Spotify and they found a song that sounded catchy. Like, it can be that simple sometimes.
3: Miss that guy. That was a good song. It was a good song.
2: He had a funky beat. And I have a friend that's a musician that made my song for me. So that's
0: nice.
2: So I'm special. Not really.
3: And I leaned into a bit of nostalgia as my character, my person, myself is. I leaned into a bit of nostalgia and went back for the old classic theme song to the TV show Round the Twist.
0: Is that the Paul Jennings Round the...
3: Yeah. I originally come out to like the choir version, and then it would change into Alice Cooper's "School's Out." Bit of a blend. That's what I am as a person, so I portrayed it as I come out. But now it's like a remix version. It's like it's a rock version of the Round the Twist, like and theme song. So yeah, it's a very, very energetic.
2: It's very apt for you. You would not believe, like, if you have never watched wrestling before, you would not believe how much an entrance theme really actually sets the mood, like, in a way, not in that way, but like sets the attitude of like, oh, that it kind of tells you what you need to know about the person before they come out.
4: It tells you who they are.
3: Massive description of what they are as a person, who they are as a person when they walk through the curtain.
0: Do they play them again, or is it something that's only played at the beginning?
4: They play it at the start and the end.
3: If you win, your theme song gets played. So.
2: I've never heard my theme twice in one night.
4: You will one day, buddy.
2: I have to walk out to someone else's music when we go out for commentary.
3: During intermission, don't you? Like, doesn't get
2: paid. No, not really. I'm not that good. I'm not that special.
0: Well, it sounds like quite a lot of thought goes into that, and I had no idea.
3: Too much.
2: A lot of thought goes into it. And for yourself as a wrestler, depending on how seriously, how well you want to take it, how far you want to take it, some people, wrestling is their entire lives, and they think too much, they overthink too much.
3: And there's multiple aspects that they jump into, not just the wrestling. So, yeah, it could be training people. It could be teaching people how to talk. It could be editing the people talking, doing what we call the promos, the promotional video, the content that people see to come to the events. Like, it's a lot of aspects to the wrestling that if you're a wrestler, you can either learn to do many parts of it to be helpful, or you just improve that the best thing, like the main thing that you're trying to do, whether it's the wrestling, in Trent's case, the commentating, the announcing. Yeah.
0: Are you trying to suggest that Trent only doing the commentating means he's not trying to help the best he can?
3: No. he's What I'm saying is he's helping in every hand. He does more than a lot more people.
2: I do more than a lot of other people, and I do less than a lot of other people as well. Like, there are many people that have their hands in all manners of wrestling. Yeah. Like, for a fan, if you were to come along to a show, you would see the flashing lights, the music, the people beating each other up, and you would take one point of view of it from wrestling, and you would understand only like a sliver of what really goes into making a show happen. There are multiple promotions in Adelaide alone, which luckily now, with years of experience behind all of them, they've all practically nailed the multiple aspects that takes into running a show. Like, you hear something
0: so
2: simple.
0: It's a show.
2: Like,
0: it's an event.
3: It's an event.
4: It is. There's a lot of work that goes into it. It's like that. everyone doesn't get to see. All that work's done before they walk in. So, yeah. You know, we've got to set up all the lights and the entrance and all that the ring has to be set up, exactly. We're all doing it. We have to be all set up. Yeah, we set up the ring, we set up everything, and then we still have to go wrestle and then take it down and do it all again.
2: Imagine, like, spending a whole afternoon setting up driving a ring to a venue, setting up the ring with 30 people that don't want to set up the ring, but they know they have to set up the ring, and then working out, like, all right, I'm wrestling this guy, I'm going to beat him up. What am I going to do to beat him up? Then you go, you beat him up, and then you may not like the guy. It's just like, well, I've just spent 20 minutes beating you up, but then you got to wait 2 hours for the show to end so you can work with that guy to take the ring down.
4: Yep.
2: And you're ironing him off the whole time, like, I wish I could throw you through a goddamn table, but you can't because you got to help take the ring down.
0: Yeah. What is this thing that you're involved in again?
2: Professional wrestling.
4: Wrestling.
0: In all seriousness, how did you, like, get into that, and how did your parents...
2: Yeah, what do your parents think, guys?
0: Yeah.
4: My parents are cool with it, man. They come to the shows and support me.
2: My mum's
4: so
2: awesome. Your mum is.
4: My mum loves it.
2: She makes sausage rolls.
4: My mum loves it, mate.
1: It's my feed.
4: My mum loves it. My mum loves it. My dad loves it. I love it. It's just a great, great, great thing. Great, yeah.
0: I wouldn't expect to hear that about being beaten up.
4: Yeah, well...
0: For money.
4: that's the one thing that sucks is, like, yeah, you know, though, that you do your match, your adrenaline wears off, and then you feel it, like, an hour after the show, why do I do this? I hate it.
3: But
4: you do it, you love it. That's the thing. You do it because you love it.
3: Yeah.
2: You see a lot of... from an outside perspective as well, like, if you don't watch a lot of wrestling, you would be surprised at how many people that get into professional wrestling, not only make it their lives, but stick at it for 20, 30, 40 years, make it their entire lives, and without the expectation of making money, without the expectation of going overseas to do bigger events, because Australia, in reality, it is a bit of a small pond, but Australia itself has still got its own massive wrestling scene compared to even the States. Like, a lot of people stick at it for so long without any of those expectations. It's just because of the thrill, of the adrenaline. Like, coming out to your music and hearing people either cheer or boo you, there is something that goes into that. It is like a type of high of, like, I got so much adrenaline right now because of this reaction I'm getting.
4: It's massive adrenaline. Yeah, it's like, I'll be backstage. I'm like, oh, my God, I want to do this. As soon as my music hits, I'm through that curtain. I'm like, rah, yes.
1: Curtain.
4: Boo! I love hearing those boos.
0: How do you choose whether it's a boo or a cheer? Like, your character, how do you figure out which way you want to go?
3: It's what you see when they present themselves coming through the curtain, such as Joey Troughton. He's a bit of a arrogant person coming through the curtain sometimes. He's treating the fans like crap as he's walking down the runway. And then you got myself that's running down, giving people high fives and doing big flips, big flappy flips, big floppies.
2: You're going to go to the pancake floppies. Kitchen after this.
3: Yeah.
2: Like, this is what sounds like you want.
3: Big flip and flap.
4: Yeah. Some flapjacks.
0: Yeah. I hope that's not a sponsor.
2: No, unfortunately not. Unfortunately not. But, and for me as well, like, I've only really gotten booze as well. It's because...
0: I like that, unfortunately. Well, I don't like that. I mean,
2: unfortunately, like, I want to say, like, the first ever time I wrestled, I got some cheers because I had some drunk friends in the crowd who were cheering for me. They're like, oh, my God, it's Trent! And then they started cheering really loudly. I'm like, yeah, I got something. But then over the past year or two where I've been working recently, I got a lot of people don't like me. I'm like, yeah, that's fine. You know what? That's fine.
0: Do you know what you're doing? Do you know what you're doing that they're giving you the boo?
2: Being a prick. I talk a lot and I'm a prick. So that's really what goes into it. And funnily enough, the crowd, they hear it and they go, oh, we don't like you. And then they boo. And I'm like, yeah, good.
0: It sort of sounds like you've got a bit of a license to sort of carry on a little bit in a way that you wouldn't be able to in real life. And
1: license to frill. Yeah.
2: Think, Malik, you put it appropriately earlier when it's like, yeah, it's yourself ramped up to 110%.
3: Yeah.
2: And I don't want to say, like, Tron, you've probably been booed about, like, 95% of your career.
4: That's great. It's great though. That's the thing. I love it.
2: Like, didn't you like that one small portion when people started cheering you a little bit?
4: Kind of, but booze are just better.
1: 5 seconds, then booted me in the face.
4: It was all right to get cheered, but booze are just better because that way I know I'm doing my job.
2: Yeah, fair enough.
4: And that way, gets my opponent more support. And, yeah,
1: so, and then when I come back and kick him in the face, they're cheering 10 times louder.
4: Exactly.
0: Just in case you're wondering, you're listening to Radio Adelaide 101.5 FM digital radio and online. This is the interview and we have three people here in the studio who are themselves and also not themselves because we're talking about wrestling.
2: Professional wrestling. It is a weird dichotomy how it's professional wrestling and amateur wrestling. Like,
4: in theory, it's called sports entertainment.
2: Oh, well, you ask some people it's sports entertainment.
4: Some people you ask. Some people like that. In some people it's sports entertainment, other people it's wrestling.
2: Yeah, I don't mind either term, but I think professional wrestling just sounds better.
4: Yeah.
2: No, but
0: we have Trent, Malachi, and Joey.
4: Yeah.
0: And I've noticed on your cap you have ACW.
3: Yep. That's Championship Wrestling.
2: That's his home promotion. That's ACW.
0: But you've won, I think. Did I hear that correctly?
3: Yeah, I'm current tag team champion.
0: Does that actually mean?
3: So tag team wrestling is a pair of wrestlers that obviously compete. So a traditional match, you're one-on-one. A tag team match is two people against two people. So four competitors, and there's rules like one person of each team in the ring at a time, and you have to make tags to be the legal competitor. Basically, like, you're trying to...
0: Faces there.
4: Technically don't have to make tags.
3: In your case, you don't.
4: You don't have to make tags, technically. Who follows rules?
3: You're cheeky and sly.
4: Who follows rules in tag team wrestling?
3: I do, because I'm tag team champion.
4: Why?
0: So what's more fun? Tag team or individual?
3: Seeing that I've been doing a lot of both lately, like, I travel in the state and do a lot more singles wrestling, but I'm obviously a tag team champion here in Adelaide, so it's a big difference between it sometimes. But when it comes to, like, if you're a tag team wrestler or you're very inclined to being more into it, like tag team matches, when it comes to a singles, when you're wrestling by yourself and there's like something like a multi-person match, like it's not just one-on-one, it might be three people in a match, might be four in a match all against each other, I feel like you're a lot more capable of knowing what to do in the ring with more bodies around, because as a tag team wrestler, you're already in the ring with more than the usual amount of people that are there, so you're able to understand how to deal with the moments and the timing of just beating the hell out of each other, I guess.
0: I want to make sure I understood this correctly. There's like wrestling single one-on-one, there's tag team where one person, so I guess you have a team of two, but only one person's in the ring at a time, the other one, and then there's multiple.
4: Yes.
3: So there's multiple stipulations, like, and they change.
4: You can have three. Depending on, you can have four ways.
3: Yeah.
4: You can have 8-man tag matches. You can have 10-man tag matches.
2: There are so many different variations when it comes to professional wrestling. Like, you can have four people on a team against four people on a team.
3: And then tag matches themselves can have different rules. So, like, the traditional tag team match is two, like, as I said, two people in the ring, two people outside. You have to make tags to be the legitimate competitor. A tornado tag team match, there is no tag. So it's four people in the ring, a tag team against the tag team. And then there's, like, there's TLC or hardcore matches where there's no tags either. It's just weapons involved.
0: Oh, no.
2: Yeah, there's weapons
3: involved. Lots of different stipulations.
0: Do you have different theme tunes depending on whether you're wrestling as a single person or a tag team?
3: Yes.
0: And different uniforms?
3: Yeah.
0: I know, is it called a uniform or is it called something else?
3: Wrestling gear, attire.
0: So it's not cosplay, though. It's not?
2: No.
3: I get asked, you can cosplay as a wrestler.
2: You can
3: call it a costume, but it's not a, like, it's like your work uniform. Like,
2: think in a way, you are dressing to present yourself, but at this, it's not only is it an attire gear, it also is meant to be fit for, in some cases, protection. Some people have knee pads and shin guards and boots and elbow pads, and that kind of works into the attire as well.
3: Yeah.
0: So it's a combination sort of like arc health and safety and creativity presentation and character presentation. And
2: this is something I wanted to bring up during our time on the radio. There are, like Malachi was talking before, many different aspects that go into professional wrestling that many people don't see. One thing that is greatly undervalued but should be like more highly valued is what actually goes into creating ring attire and the fact that Malachi Slick makes his own ring attire.
3: But he rangatangs.
2: The rangatangs.
0: They live in a treehouse. You literally sew it like you drew it up.
3: Yeah, so they have like multiple sewing machines, and they cut stuff and they glue stuff. And
2: you would not believe.
3: This is rangatangs, by the way.
2: The rangatangs.
3: RSPCA, don't chase me. It's just, they like to do it. I didn't train them to do it. They wanted to do it. All right?
2: I bring this up because you would not believe like how rare that is. Most people go to an outside source or someone that makes wrestling gear professionally, or like some people specialize just in making wrestling boots, whereas then you get someone that's got
3: that's hard.
2: Then you've got someone like with the creative mind and the creative acumen like Malachi that can do it himself.
3: More
2: which
3: creativity.
2: Is
3: creativity.
2: You got it, mate. You got it. It's incredibly impressive what you do. People hire him to make gear for them.
0: When you said it, it sounded disparaging.
3: They hired the orangutans, not me, Trent. But Malachi, I just showed them what to do. But they asked me to make stuff. I make all mine stuff. I've got stuff that I think it's obviously, as everything does, it's evolved through the years. But, like, yeah, I started off wearing baggy pants is like Hawaiian patterns. I still have a lot of Hawaiian pattern floral essence to myself, but it's a lot brighter these days, a lot more. Yeah, I've changed a lot of my look in the gear, but it's obviously improved as I've gone. And then, yeah, because I've improved my own stuff, people come up to me and go, "Where'd you get that?" Oh, yeah. This monkey made it. And then, they want another pair of gear made by animals. Not for real.
0: The people in the audience, are they audience, spectators?
2: Fans.
0: Do they react to changes in uniform? Are they, like, expecting you to go out there in a uniform? Yeah. And then they're like, you're wearing something different.
3: I started wearing tights randomly out of nowhere in Melbourne a couple months ago because I usually wear what I call like biker shorts, not quite the traditional Hulk Hogan trunks, but like almost like boxers. But yeah, I wear like biker shorts, and I decided to wear tights one night. And I got a lot of people like, "Why are you wearing tights? Why are you wearing tights?" So I felt like doing something different, and then like, okay. That's self-explanatory for you, but yeah.
2: Where did you get a lot of your old gear? Because I know that white
4: surprise,
2: the white pants you came out with.
0: Took white, me to
4: the
0: Joey.
4: White pants.
2: Yeah, the white pants.
4: Jeez. I think someone had them, and I'm like, I like them, so I bought them off of them.
2: Oh, fair enough.
3: Oh no, yeah, those ones.
4: The white
3: okay.
4: and red ones. Yeah.
2: Because I'm thinking. Again, like with what some people have in outsourced wrestling attire. And like, I wear whenever I do wrestle, I wear a butcher's singlet underneath the get up I have. I literally had to go to America to get that butcher's singlet because it's really expensive to get shipping otherwise. Because most places that do the bulk of wrestling attire is all in America. So I was just like, I was going there anyway. I was like, I may as well.
3: Please classify you were in America already.
2: So exactly. I was just like, all right, well, I'm going to America. I may as well buy a butcher's singlet while I'm here. Like, because the import costs would have been ridiculous.
0: How does it compare professional wrestling here in Adelaide compared to other places in the world?
3: That's a good question. I guess, like, it's a lot different in depending on the country, I guess, and depending how big the scenes are. But, like, in Australia itself, I guess we're very... There's a lot of great companies. They're all trying to work together, we're all trying to help each other grow, I guess is the best thing for, as we are, we're independent wrestlers and independent wrestling companies. We're all trying to grow together. So giving the opportunities for those workers to be able to, the wrestlers to be able to get more matches, to get better, I guess that's the best of like what we need in the rest, the Australian wrestling community. So it helps us get noticed by people that have the contacts to either be going overseas, be being in contacted for those tryouts when the big companies like the WWE and that come over. Like, just the contact building aspect of it's a big thing too.
0: It almost sounds like, on one level, when you say the wrestling companies here in Adelaide, it almost sounds like theatre companies. Like, they could be like theatre companies.
3: To a point, they have their own, like, they have their own understandings of what people are wanting. Like, their own portrayal, their own, like, yeah, some one show is not going to be the same, one event's not going to be the same as another.
2: A lot of the companies,
3: the wrestling,
2: a lot of the companies have, like, the people that run them especially, they do have their own philosophies of professional wrestling, and sometimes they clash with other companies, and sometimes they believe in the same philosophy and work together a bit more collaboratively. I think wrestling is at its best when, yeah, it's competitive, but it's collaborative as well. Like, it shouldn't be hard to work together, but you wouldn't believe that it actually is. I think...
0: But nodding heads there.
2: Yes, I think professional wrestling works at its best when we all have the same goal. And I think the goal universally should be, let's have a good time. We're here to entertain a group of fans that have come to watch. But then you do see some people that do want... They strive for more and will take it way more seriously than you would ever expect. And sometimes it is to a detriment, but sometimes it does pay off. Like, you see some people right now, like, in Adelaide, I'd like to say there are four main companies that are running at the minute, and all have seen various success, or people who have trained and worked with them primarily have gone on to see great success. Like, right now, very, very recently, a graduate of the Riot City Academy has won a championship in the WWE, and another graduate of the Riot City Academy holds a championship in the WWE.
3: Yeah,
2: two female graduates from the Riot City Academy in Adelaide hold championships in the biggest company in the world.
0: Wow.
2: That is such an incredible testament to not only them as wrestlers, but the academy.
0: Is that the one you belong to?
2: No. Oh, not currently. Currently, Joey Triton and Malico's, like, you're both trained at Riot City.
3: Yeah.
2: Individually, they've also trained at ACW and PWSA, and I trained at ACW. And with commentary, don't really need to train, so I kind of just... I float at the moment, just work at the moment doing commentary. I feel like with training, though... when I get back into it, I need to find a place to call home again. Mm. But yeah, it's a testament to not only the academy, but the drive of those wrestlers. The fact that they can make it that big. They are living testament to a lot of people, especially in Adelaide. You can make it that far if you really, really, really want it.
0: So when you say they're graduates of an academy, what does that mean in terms of professional wrestling?
3: So that's where they started training.
4: So they trained at that academy. And then they went and they wrestled for that company, and then they eventually got a tryout with WWE, and then WWE were like, okay, well, we can see what you got. And obviously they had enough to become champions.
2: Yeah, so
4: and now, yeah.
2: When you graduate an academy, you train there, you start wrestling there, and you are like kind of them. Like, for us, for example, for Slick and I especially, we trained at the ACW Academy before the ACW Academy shut down. So I would like to say that both of us are graduates of the ACW Academy.
0: Mm. Are you able to belong to more than one, or is there like a
3: limit on where you train?
4: There's some people, where I train right now that train at another one as well. So they go some nights here, some nights at that one.
3: If you travel a lot, if you've got a lot of like interstate bookings, you might train elsewhere, like, or you might have a little bit of like a training period where you go to this place, and then the next time you're in town, you might go to this place. Like, especially when there's more academies or training places available. Like, it's there's a big variety you can try out.
0: Sort of not quite the same, you know. It's community radio. We've got different community radios around Adelaide, South Australia, Australia. Of course, this one is Radio Adelaide 101.5. Yeah. There's a laughing Radio Adelaide 101.5.
3: You've got to get it in.
0: Digital radio and online. This is Interview. We have Trent, Malachi, Joey here talking about professional wrestling. And just a moment ago, Trent, you pointed out that there are two women who are graduates from a local academy and they're on the world stage
4: now,
0: at the highest level.
4: Yep.
0: Not performing, wrestling.
2: Absolutely.
3: They're professional wrestling, sports entertainment, they call it.
2: They call it sports entertainment, yeah. But it's also kind of a funny thing. Like, you can be a successful wrestler no matter what you're doing, but it is kind of another level above when you win a championship. Because that's just kind of a testament to you representing that company. Like, so right now, Malachi Slick being one half of the ACW Tag Team Champions, in a way, he is a representation of ACW currently.
0: I'm just going to point out that if we can take a photo, Malachi's wearing red.
3: Yeah,
1: Red Rocket.
2: Yeah, he's the Red Rocket. He's got the yellow hat, though.
0: And the yellow hat, okay.
1: Yeah. Well, I had a get-up pack, but I was like, oh, we're on a radio.
2: He thought he was going to wear the
0: Gandalf T-shirt.
2: Malachi said, I'm going Gandalf to is on awesome. A medium just with my voice. I'm going to wear a button-up.
1: Yeah, why not? Why not?
2: Look good,
1: Sydney. And I had, in case there was a camera, I got my jacket and the title, but I didn't need it. So,
2: oh, get your title for the picture.
1: Oh, yeah, we'll do that.
2: You might have to go run and grab it. But professional wrestling is just something, like especially in America, it's great. It's far out. It's huge. Like, beyond belief, you would not, like, fathom how many people go there. Like I said, when I went to America, I had the very fortunate opportunity to go to WrestleMania, which is WWE's biggest show of the year. They had, like, 70, 80,000 people packed into a giant stadium. And you look here, and you look at the MCG and AFL Grand Finals, and you're like, This is incredible. Like, the size and how many people love this medium and this sport is ridiculous in a way. It's incredible.
0: So it sounds like it's sort of like an intersection between sports and performance and entertainment.
4: Yeah. It's a mixture of everything.
3: Mm. It's a competition.
0: Making skills.
4: Mixture of everything.
3: It's a big competition. Like, performance is always a competition to a point too. Like, you're always competing, say, like theatre, you're always competing with the next act or the next showing. Like, there's always competition. So, yeah, we're a performance competition that's entertaining.
0: So what's the difference between, I think a bit earlier, Trent, you mentioned that some people take it more seriously than other people and some people focus on entertaining the fans. Is that when someone's really, really competitive and they want to win? Is that the difference?
2: The difference is they care more about extraneous circumstances beyond their control. Like, they think they need to be on the biggest stage to get the most eyes on them to make it further. Mm. Some people are more than happy wrestling in front of 20, 30, 40 people in a small venue because they just want to do it for fun. Some people would rather take it a bit further and say, no, I only want to be on the big stages because that's where the most eyes will be, so I can get on even bigger stages. Some people do it purely for fun. Some people do it because they want success.
3: Do everything just to get better.
0: And this is not your main job, is it? You do other things beside this.
2: Yeah, see, in a wrestler's mind, they would love to wrestle every weekend and live off that.
3: You take what you can, but you're still looking after yourself without, like, obviously it's not going to be a mainstream income all the time, or your main income all the time, but you take what you can.
0: How do you look after your bodies in all seriousness if you're...
3: Lots of recovery.
1: Bedtime, as I would say.
4: Mm-hmm. Lots of ice baths. Well, in my case, lots of cold beach walks because I live near the beach, so.
2: I don't wrestle enough, so I don't have a recovery plan yet.
0: That's because you're behind the desk.
2: Behind the desk, yeah. I'm safe.
1: he's got to relax the voice after a long
2: night. You're not wrong. Like I just stop talking for a day and then I'm fine and I'm good. Like even the limited amount of times I have wrestled, you can feel it afterwards because in that moment when you're full of adrenaline, you don't really feel it. And then you feel it afterwards, like Triton was saying. Afterwards, after the match, you're thinking, oh, I am in pain right now. Like, I once had, a three-minute thing, and someone, a wrestler named JMC, put me in what's called a crossface.
1: It's like a choke.
2: Nice.
0: Yeah.
2: Wrenching my head back.
0: Arms together and locking them together.
2: Imagine his hands are on my chin, and he's wrenching my head back. I tapped out because it hurt. And I was like, ow, that hurt. And then the next morning, my neck was stiff, and I'm like, oh, no, what is this? I got tapped out by one move, and that was enough to make my neck real stiff and in pain.
1: That's
2: what submissions are good for. But then you think that, me and my little pathetic story just there, and compare that to someone that's been wrestling 5, 10, 15 years, you would have to have a good, decent recovery program.
4: Recently with the barbed wire chair I went through. Like, I didn't feel it at the time, but afterwards, it's like, oh my gosh, what the heck? Oh, why is this hurting?
2: Yeah, he's done.
4: I went through a silly barbed wire chair.
2: Yeah. Ask about that.
1: Ask about the silly barbed wire
4: silly
1: chair.
4: You want to hear about the barbed wire chair? I was booked in a street. I was booked in a street fight.
0: Excuse me, a street fight?
4: Yeah, clarify. Street fight. Basically a hardcore match, but it's called a street fight.
0: Okay, so this is still technically all under the supervision,
1: It's a stipulation.
4: It's a match with no rules. We can use weapons and whatever.
1: Ironically, the rules are there's no rules.
4: Exactly, yeah. Mm-hmm. And
0: there must be some rules.
4: And my opponent decided to grab a barbed wire chair.
2: A chair with barbed wire wrapped around it and stuck to the chair.
4: And decided to throw me through it. And I'm like, oh, yeah, wrestled. And then after about an hour after the match, I'm like, why is my back killing me? And that's right. I went through a barbed wire chair like an hour ago.
0: So, how young are people when they get involved in this?
2: I
4: was 19 when I started.
2: Okay. You're not throwing 16-year-olds through barbed wire chairs.
4: Yeah, right. If you're 16 years old, you're not going through barbed wire.
2: Wait until you're 20.
4: Once you've got a few years' experience, that's when all the barbed wire and all that comes out. When you first start out, you don't get all the crazy matches and all that. You just basically get.
0: Oh, the signs just went off outside. Don't know if they're coming through.
1: They're after the
2: scumbag. They heard barbed wire chairs and they got scared.
4: So when you're a year in, you won't get any crazy matches yet. You'll get maybe a spot in a rumble or a battle royal or something like that. Then when you get a few more years experience, you might get a bit more and have a bit more experience. But yeah,
1: ultimately it's your choice too. You get asked for a hardcore match or a street fight or a ladder match, you can say no. You don't need to do it, but if that's something you want to do,
0: so basically you're consenting and you're willing.
1: Memorable or fun,
4: do you want to experience a ladder match? Yeah, sure, why not?
0: So what's a battle royale?
4: Battle royale is where everyone's in the ring. Everyone's in the ring. It's basically a big brawl, and you throw each other over the top rope with one person in the ring. Last person in the ring wins.
0: That sort of sounds like a slightly more vigorous pillow fight.
4: Instead of pillows, we throw each other around and hit each other.
1: We are the pillows.
4: Yeah, we are the pillows. Out the room. And then, yeah, the object is to throw each other, yeah, throw each other down to the onto the floor where you both feet hit the floor. You lose. Yeah, you're out. You're eliminated.
3: Instead of all the pillows being busted open in the room, they're thrown out the room.
0: And it's a bit like the game you play. Sorry, like when you're a child and you can't like step on the lava. You got to like jump from.
4: That's the objective. I'm just trying to go. I don't want to get eliminated. Can I keep my feet from touching the floor?
2: Yes.
3: And then a rumble is the same, but is entrances. So you will have
2: timed intervals with entrances.
3: Timed intervals of a person entering the ring up to like a certain number. So it may be 10 people, 20 people, 30 people. They all enter the ring at timed intervals, and same as the battle royal. Last person is the winner.
4: A minute between between entrances.
3: Minute or two sometimes,
0: So is that, you know, I've heard in the past, like, well, let's get ready to rumble.
3: Yeah,
0: so
3: it's a Royal Rumble is traditionally what it's called.
2: For everyone that's ever heard the term, let's get ready to rumble, that's a wrestling terminology.
4: Yeah.
2: That's where that comes from.
3: But, yeah.
2: Oh, well, we claim it. It's tough boxing. Not real.
0: So, are there levels, you know, in other areas of life, you start to learn something, you go, this is like level one, or this is level two, or you get like different colored belts or something. Is there something equivalent in wrestling?
3: So each company would have like its own, recognition level. So if you want to look at it like that, you go from company to company, you go like, this one's the lower recognized, this one's more averagely recognized, this one's more like, this is highly recognized, whether it's statewide, countrywide, and then like their own championships, they have their own choice with too. So you might have like a middleweight championship, a heavyweight championship, or you might have the heavyweight championship and an open weight championship. Like that might
0: be
3: your class.
0: Is that to do with how much you weigh?
3: It's sometimes the classes is, but like some companies don't even worry about the weight limits either. So their classes don't worry about weight.
2: Originally, that was the point, but then that's kind of semi-fallen out of fashion. Now, like,
0: so do you have sort of like entry-level, medium, advanced in that sense? Other
3: I guess
0: the,
3: like,
0: the rumbles
3: as I said, so you have like each company have their own sort of
2: tier system.
3: So you would have the heavyweight or the world title or the national title, whatever the company's called it, that will be top tier. That's what we classify as the main event. Like that's what you're going to watch because that champion is the main person you're going to see. Then you would have like a mid tier, which would be something like, as I've said, like an open weight champion might be like a a stipulation, as we're saying. It might be a championship that's only defended in a ladder match or something. Not that there's a championship like that anymore.
2: You'd like to think there is a hardcore championship.
3: Yeah, you've got like your stipulation titles. Like you have a hardcore match for the championship, and that's like maybe mid-level. And then you've got like, maybe mid-level would also be the tag team champions. Like they're at a level where like they're as recognized as the top champion, but they're also like they're middle card. They're very much known for being able to do a like fluctuating. They can start the show, they could finish the show. Like it's different levels to it in that respect. Yeah,
0: I have a few questions, but we're running out of time. Do you travel to the country?
3: That's probably something for you back in the day. You used to do a lot of country tours.
4: Some companies do country shows every now and then.
3: Like I do a lot more interstate travelling over to like companies such as Alpha Pro Wrestling and Adrenaline and Peak Pro Wrestling. I wrestle for or compete for over in Melbourne, Victoria. So like
2: back in the day, there used to be a lot more stuff out in the country, but as everything has grown, it's all become closer to home. Like usually they stick to a suburb or something like that, but occasionally run shows in the country. And especially nowadays, if you want to get more repetition in, not only with companies in Adelaide, it is worth traveling interstate. Is really where you know, like, okay, I'm being purposely brought across the border to wrestle for this company. that means that you have done something right in that way, because you're getting attention across your own outside of your own state. So less country stuff, but definitely countrywide stuff.
0: We literally have like 30 seconds left. Very quickly, if you have time. Worst experience, best experience, what would you like to see in the future? And you've got like about 5 seconds each.
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0: Go next.
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4: Oh, my God, Same thing. Worst experience, I guess, the barbed wire chair. 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
0: And we really have to go. That's all we have time here on Radio Adelaide. In interview, I'm Eleonora. Until next time, stay well, keep learning, keep listening. It's been a pleasure.

Welcome to the Tuba Cola. It's the start of your weekend, and it's happening now. Yes, the happy hour on Radio Adelaide. Thank you, Mike, for a great show. Mike had the Magic Mystery Jukebox just running from 2 till 4. Great, listen, some old songs you gotta listen next week if you haven't done so today. Yes, the Doo-Wop Corner. We had quite complicated shows over the last weeks with a lot of background. Today, it's a simple show. It's a fun show on Radio Adelaide. And the topic is coming up soon, but we have an introduction song, which introduces us a bit to the topic. If you're not on Facebook, you might not know the topic yet. But the next song introducing us, Nappy Brown, is singing Peter Petter from the year 55. He was number 10 rhythm and blues charts back then. Nappy Brown.

0: beautiful song, just a warm-up song for us to get used to the beautiful music of the early 50s, of the late 50s, early 60s, and before. Music before the Beatles. That's what's happening here on the Doo-Wop Corner. And the introduction to your weekend. Plus, we have a quiz question every week, and that's coming up now. And after the last word of the title. The last word of the title. And let's have a listen at 6 seconds of the quiz question. 6 seconds. Let's hear it. What's the song title?
1: What a glorious feel, and I'm happy again.
0: What's the title? I'm after not the whole title, just the last word of the title. One more time.
1: What a glorious feel, and I'm happy again.
0: What's the title? Let me know. 0478-294969, the hotline number of the Doo-Wop Corner. Yes. And after you typed in the last word of the title, let me know how many of our Doo-Wop Corner family members will give a correct answer to this. There's a level two coming up too. My guess is 8. 8 of you. Let me know. So you write the last word and a number. How many? So you can be a double winner on the show. Time to reveal the topic. If you're on Facebook, you saw a number. How many? So you can be a double winner on the show. Time to reveal the topic. If you're on Facebook, you saw my

There's only one word for the topic of the show today. It's a rain. Something we are exposed to now for, I believe, about 10 days in a row. Severe weather warnings, thunderstorms, and yes, it's rain every day. Yes, and we're getting used to it, but it's continuous. It appears to be continuous, which is not a nice setting, but we're making the best out of it and milking it on the show today. Yes, I have a song for you here, a song you know, but not by the people you know it from. The Cascades were singing this song in the year 62, but 1 year later, Johnny Tillotson covered this song, year 1963. Rhythm of the Rain. I'm sure you know, all know the song. Let's hear a different version of the song on the Doo-Wop Corner today.

song a little bit different than the one you know. And he seemed to, Johnny Tillotson, he seemed to have forgotten the lyrics. La-dee-dee-dee. Yes. Easy for us to sing along together with Johnny Tillotson, isn't it? Yes. Rain is the topic on the show today, and it just hits the mood, I guess. But we will be dancing in the rain in a little while. Yes, we will. But we have a ballad coming up now. It's a B-side. It's a song you don't know. It's the Echoes. And the ballad, we don't play ballads often. We have two on the show today. This is the first one. It's raining. That's the obvious thing to say and statement, and a very matching title to the topic on the show today. Yes, 1961, The Echoes. B-side, unknown, ballad. Yes.

Very matching title on the Wayne Show on the Doo-Wop Corner today. I hope you have a chance to join in today and you're on your way to crack the quiz question, because the second part is coming up now. Level number two of the quiz question. I haven't looked and I won't differentiate between level one and level two. I don't think I do that for a while now. It doesn't matter in the end, as long as you crack the quiz question. So this one, we have 19 seconds of the song. I'm after the title of the song. It's a longer title, but I'm only after the last word of the title. So if you send that in and followed by a number, how many family members of the Doo-Wop Corner will crack the quiz question? My guess was 8. Let me know. Here are the 19 seconds. Level number two of the quiz question. It's Gene Kelly singing the song.

Let me know what's the last word of the main title. Quite a significant word, I'd say. 0478-294969, the hotline number of the Doo-Wop Corner. Send your reply through. Have a good guess. It's not hard, I promise. Not so hard. Rain songs on the show today. Fletcher Henderson is up next. A very short song, that is. Oh, yes. Yes, very short. 52 seconds. Ooh, it has been shortened a little bit. Fletcher Henderson, year is 1931. Very early, going back a long time. Oh, it looks like rain. I can say that here. It's not raining at the moment, but oh, it looks like rain. Yes, that's the title of the song. And then we're coming to the Skippy theme by the Melbourne Ska Orchestra. But Fletcher Henderson, come on. Very early song. Lovely, lovely song.

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4: Now I'm impressed. It gave you 5 seconds of all the songs which are coming up on the show. What can I say? The system is just running through. Quite likely my fault, but we should try to play the song which is supposed to come up now, which is the Melbourne Ska Orchestra. I think I had something laying on the keyboard. Is it coming up? Let's see. Yes.

0: a bit distracted here. Yes, it's all about the new playout system, as you might have known. Or might know in the meantime, we're using a new playout system, which I'm using now for 4 weeks. It's a fourth week in, and something has to go always wrong. Yes, but today is not so bad. It was my fault. I had something laying on the keys on enter, and it played old songs. You heard all the songs in advance with 3 seconds each. Did you hear? So there are messages on Facebook. Thank you so much for writing in to the Doobop Corner. And I have to change the setting to all comments because it wants to select some stupid Facebook. April and Tony, big shout out to you in Greenbean. You are writing. Brrr. Cold here, but we are sitting outside. Oh my God. For now, with our big coats on, ready for our weekend to start with the fabulous Doobop Corner with Carmen and our Doobop family. That is so nice. Thank you. I bet you went inside already. It's so cold. It's cold here in Adelaide, but in Queanbeyan, it probably is a bit colder. That's a good guess I'm having here. Stay warm, but admirable to sit outside and get fresh air. Woffe in Sweden, big shout out to you. You've been in contact with me a little bit on Facebook. You're writing, let's do it. And there's a double O involved. Yes, thank you, Woffe in Sweden. Hilary and Willem, you are on today, and I think you listened back last week. You wrote, we had a fair share of rain here on the south coast, and the garden is blooming. It's a bit windy, so it's drinks and a doo-wop corner indoors this afternoon. Happy listening and happy King's Birthday. Long weekend in Australia. Yes, we have a long weekend. And it's not only this start of your weekend, it's the start of your weekend plus one extra day because it's public holiday on Monday. Thank you for reminding me, Hilary and Willem in Goolwa. John, in Florida, you got up in the middle of the night again and you wrote, let's doo-wop with Carmen, the doo-wop corner. I love doo-wop, John is writing. Fantastic. Thank you, John. Such a big effort for you on your end in the middle of the night. I hope you're nice and warm. You should be in Florida at this time of year. Let us know. Hilary, you give a good guess here, and I'll just write the number down you give me on Facebook. And a correct answer, Hilary and Willem, of the quiz question. Yes, thank you. And you wrote, oops, the King's Birthday public holiday comes later in Western Australia and Queensland. Yes, so if you're in a different state, you don't get this one. Yes, that's what I reckon. I'm not well informed. Maybe I say the wrong thing here. But the fact is, we have a public holiday on Monday, and that's what we need, really, really need to face and need to know. Weekend plus one extra day. So it's a very special celebration show today. And it will rain. It will rain all weekend long. Don't despair. It's guaranteed. No watering of the garden involved anymore. So that's what's going on here. Let me just check out what we have here. The new playout system is in action, and I'm selecting two announcements and play them now for you.
1: They bring out the best in the local community.
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0: So big thanks to everyone writing to me on Facebook. Yes, I got all carried away with the new playout system for the last 3 or 4 weeks. And with shows which deviated us a little bit from what we usually do, the fun shows. Sometimes we have a serious show. But the last 3-4 shows were really getting into the depths of it with the first rock and roll song. Yes, we covered a lot of topics and we're very educational, actually. We were. Now it's about fun and getting to know, it's educational too, getting to know the Wayne songs from the 50s, the best ones. And I put effort in to pick the best ones. I did Wayne shows before, but I put this together new and fresh. Some, the best ones I repeated, a few are repeated, but some are new in there. And I'm happy with the mix, I have to say. So, what's happening here in Adelaide? If you don't live in Adelaide, some of you don't, like Wolf in Sweden and John in Florida. And if you are in other states, you wouldn't know either. Adelaide, when I looked this morning, 8.1 degrees, feels like 6.3 degrees. Shower or two, minimum 10. Although the temperature this morning was below, maximum 17. See, this is of what the Bomb Bureau of Meteorology does. They say 17 degrees. You think, that is not too bad. But actually, most of the time, we don't hit the maximum. And then we end up with about 14 degrees. But then it feels like 12 degrees. So when I tell my brother in Germany, I'm saying it's 17 degrees here maximum, he's saying that's not too bad. No, it's not too bad, but in fact, 12 degrees. Yes, and that makes a huge difference in that area, in that temperature range. It really does, yes. So what's happening tomorrow? 11 to 17, minimum maximum. Sunday, 10 to 18. And on Monday, 11 to 19. Oh, there's a warm one coming. I'm being silly. And Tuesday, 11 to 20 degrees maximum. Wow. Get the shorts out. Yes. I'm being silly. I looked up on the Bureau of Meteorology, quite a serious webpage, and looked up what the outcast is for this winter. Below average rain, they're saying. Likely in long-range forecast for winter 2026 for South Australia. Winter rainfall is likely to be below average for most of South Australia. That's a forecast, and that was done 2 days ago. Well, we're getting the rain now, I can tell you. Above average temperatures are likely across most of South Australia, both in day and overnight. Autumn has been wetter than usual. There, reference made. Autumn, we are in winter now. It's the first winter show I'm doing. It's the 5th of June today. First winter show, winter started 1st of June. So 5 days in winter and we are rained in with all weather catastrophes you can think of. Yes, it has been raining for my feeling at least 7 to 10 days now, every day. And yeah, not so happy. Not so happy here. It's pitter-pattering, isn't it? Joey Kay is singing this song now for us from the year 61. Joey Kay. Reminds of the Bristol Stomp. You probably put a bet on. The first 5 seconds, you think, that's a Bristol Stomp. Cute song, but it's not the Bristol Stomp. No, Joey Kay, a song you quite likely don't know. Let's bring it up.

here, pitter pattering. And I prepared something I forgot to do. Let me see whether this will. Ah. I enjoy this so much. What's that? No, your radio isn't broken. It's raining. And windy. Wow. I meant to do that in the beginning. No, no, with the new playout system, we are all struggling with it, but I'm playing with it. I am. Wow, it's really gushing down now. And it did. It did. In about 5 seconds, you can get as wet as going standing under a shower. That's how it comes down at times. That's what I found. Yes. He's one of my favorite songs. It's a slow one for change. It's a ballad. It's rare and you don't know it. It's Falling Like the Rain. That's the song title from the year 59, The Tempest. Love that song. And it's one I discovered very early on and it's with me. And if there's a rain show, this one is a must. And if you're with the doo-wop corner for a long time, you might have heard it before. Yes. Let's hear it. Falling. Falling like the rain. And oh, there's a wind back. Let's just fall like the rain. Let's take the wind away. Take the wind away. And let the rain fall.

Wasn't that beautiful? But the sound that came from the song when the song started, the rainy sound, that didn't come from me. But this one, this comes from me. We're back to the wind. Oh, going through the bone. If you're inside and nice and warm, it's not too bad to listen to it. And you do not have to mow the lawn or anything in the garden at the moment. It takes care of itself. It's the opposite. If you have closed up overpots in the garden and you have your plants, some plants in pots, they might sit in the water and you might lose them too because it is too much rain. They're drowning. That can happen. Here is a song we all know and you can sing along with it and it's beautiful and it just is the song of the hour, of the season, of the moment, of the week. Get it right. Buddy Holly and the Pigs. Do you know which song that might be? I think you do. Because it's raining in Buddy Holly's heart. It is. In the year 59, he claimed that it does. He ended up number 88, US Hot 100. Shall we let it rain in Buddy Holly's heart? Yes, we do. Buddy, come on!

Did you notice something about the song? Did you? Yes! Different version than the common one, wasn't it? These songs were recorded several times. They had several takes and just more or less by accident, I noticed it myself playing it out now, that it was a different version, different recording. The chorus sounded different, didn't it? Very, very charming. I like to have to listen to different versions. Same with the beginning song by Nappy Brown, Peter Nine, Rhythm of the Rain it was, Johnny Tillotson. We know the Cascades version. I picked the Johnny Tillotson version. And sometimes the cover version exceeds the original. The original you hear all the time. But the covers, some of the covers are quite precious. Rick, big shout out to Rick Inkley. Thank you for listening in. You said, what a coincidence, because you wrote just the Buddy Holly glasses and the Buddy Holly song comes up. You're in a time warp, Rick. Thank you. Thanks for calling in. And you also told me, and you do this often, you did it over the years, you told me the sun is shining because the doo-wop corner is running, although it's gushing down with rain. Thank you so much, Rick. You are just too kind, really. I'm trying to play the solution of the quiz question at the moment, but I still have to work through a few more songs. See, this new playout system doesn't make me work them in order. I just can put another song in. And that's what I'm doing now. It's a great song. It's an Australian song. It's my favorite Australian doo-wop song. It's Johnny Guitar with the Henry Bowes All-Stars and the Moontones. So they all got together. Quite a few people there. Quite a few groups. And they created a song which matches the topic. It couldn't fit better. Raindrop. It's a doo-wop song, Australian doo-wop song. And it's beautiful. It's my favorite Australian doo-wop song. Let's hear some Johnny Guitar, come on. With all the appendices, with all the other groups. Raindrop, not plural, singular. Raindrop.

0: lovely is that song? How good was that song? Yes, one of the best Australian doo-wop song. I know. Yes, the Wayne Drop. Mm. And it couldn't match the show topic today better. I still can't get on with the counting here. I have the winners listed here. Also, that's... Ah, yes, I know what I wrote there. It's not a name. It's a country. There. Now I got it nailed. Let me just count it. It might be very boring for you, but this is the winner's list. 1, 2, 3, 4, 5, 6, 7, 8, 9, 10, 11, 12, 13, 14. 14! Wow! You maxing it today. Thank you. That's a record. We had it only once before with so many correct quiz question answers. Thank you so much. You are fabulous. Look at you. 14 of you. And look where you all are. That's just amazing. So I played a little snippet by Gene Kelly from the year 1952. It's from a musical, from a famous scene where he is dancing in the rain through puddles and all. And the song title, the solution of the quiz question, the whole title is I'm Singing in the Rain. And the rain, I ask for the last word, rain. So if you send me rain as a keyword, you're a winner on the show today. You're amongst the 14. Yay! I'm so thrilled. Okay, let's get on with the winners. I mentioned the overseas winners first. Okay, that's quite all over the place. Woffe in Sweden, congratulations. Duo Walter, you are not in Germany. No, you are traveling. You are in Paris. Fantastic, fantastic. And now I didn't write down your number, what your guess was. Yes, I made a V out of it. I'm scribbling. It was 11. Mm-hmm. Good. Congratulations to Wop Walter, and enjoy your time in Paris. We wish you the best adventurous time there. There might be a gig on. You always go and travel around to attend rockabilly gigs, and excited for you. Yes, keep us updated what's happening. John in Florida, in the middle of the night in Florida in the US, you cracked the quiz question. Of course you did. And there is Tessie and Doris in Germany. You cracked the quiz question too. Congratulations. So we went from Sweden to Germany to Paris to Florida. So we covered a lot of Europe, but we also have US in the game. Thank you, John. Fantastic. Love that. So we continue. We're going south of Adelaide to Goolwa. And there is Hilary and Willem cracking the quiz question. Yes, fabulous. Listener 957, you wrote something to me and I will read that out. It's so lovely. Thank you so much. And I have to find you and prepare that. If I find you, no, wrong phone, other phone. I have two phones here. Bit chaotic. Well, I'll find you there. Yes, but we go through the winners list first. Congratulations, fantastic. Yes. Jeff, congratulations, well done. Mr. Barker, you cracked it too. And Alex did too. And Mitch, fantastic. And April and Tony and Queen Bee, fantastic. 14 is the number of the winners on today's show. Wow, I'm so thrilled. Did any one of you, most of you, gave me a number? How many family members cracked the quiz question? Yes. Tony and April nailed it. When I wrote it down, I thought, now it's far too high. I thought it's buckless chance that you are the winners with number 14. But 14 it is. Tony and April are double winners on the show today. Well done. Congratulations. Well, it's time to hear the song by Gene Kelly now. He's Singing in the Rain. And on Facebook, if you're on Facebook, I'm on Facebook, Carmen. And the second word is the doo-wop corner. If you have a look at my profile, I posted Gene Kelly's singing and dancing in the rain, and it's a very enjoyable video clip I posted there. Let him sing, Gene Kelly. He is 52, and it's a famous scene in from the musical, from the movie, Dancing Through Puddles. And shall we let him go? Shall we let him loose? Yes, we should. Come on.
1: I'm singing in the rain, just singing in the rain. What a glory.

0: Yes. We can be happy in the rain. And Dean Kelly is. You should go and try. Singing and dancing in the rain. Yes. Just show the rain. We don't care. We don't care. We do it anyway. I love that. That puts a quite a positive spin on the rain. And we do need the rain. We had a long time without rain. It's all we paying for it now. We do. Listener 957, I said I would read out your posting. And it says, all hail the royal, majestic doo-wop-ness Queen Carmen of doo-wop, an empress of pre-Beatles musical genres. That is so cute. Thank you so much, listener 957. Your doo-wop family awaits your pleasure. That is fantastic. That was just shortly before the show started. You sent that to me. And then just a few minutes ago, you wrote winter weather temperatures, the snowman. You're such a hothouse flower. Thank you so much, listener 957. Lovely. Lovely to get all this feedback. And 14 of you cracked the quiz question and we're calling in. Oh, I'm quite thrilled. So thrilled. And I hope you get a bit of joy out of all the Wayne songs we play. I have to tell you, the last 3 weeks, here's a glitch in the system. The last 3 weeks at 4:46, I tried to play the next song. And it just didn't want to work because it was set to, as soon as the next hour uploads, play instantly. So there was a glitch and we tried to tick that box off, but it came back on. So now here is the reveal. What's going on? I'm ticking two announcements and let's see whether the announcement is coming up or Adrian Eagle, Unconditional Love. So that will be very, very interesting what's happening when I press play now. Whether we get on top of it or not. We're getting to know our new playout. What's a playout system? What is that? It's what you hear. So we don't sit here day and night and press buttons and load CDs in or anything like that or make the system play. It's automized. We lost our old playout system. It's called playout system. We lost our old playout system just on Monday, Sunday. And now we are all learning. So it's the dawn of a new era on Radio Adelaide. And it will make our life much easier to use this new playout system. But many presenters haven't been trained. And those who have a little bit of an idea, like myself, we still run into some glitches we are fixing up. Like putting a mobile phone on the enter button on the keyboard. We can play all the songs, each one for 2 seconds. I tried that by accident. And you get a bit of a taste of what was coming. So let's see. What is coming up now? Are the messages coming up or is that glitch still there? And Adrian is singing a song for us. Ha ha! Let's go. Ha ha, hold your breath.
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0: Yes, and to the topic, It worked, by the way. It worked. The glitch is gone. I got thumbs up from inside from Sam. He was, yes, kicking the air. I was kicking the air. We got on top of the system and we made it work okay. How good is that? Yes. There was no Adrian singing by accident. No, wasn't. Coming back to the topic, if you subscribed and took part at our Subscriber Fest, thank you so much for supporting our station. 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That's us here. Now, the topic on the Doo-Wop Corner. You're listening to the Doo-Wop Corner with me, Carmen, and I will be with you till 5:30 today. Topic for the next 7-10 minutes, something like that, is rain. I have quite a few more songs here. And the next one is very charming. Jamaica. We're going to off to Jamaica. Year is a little bit later, but be getting away with Jamaican music. The Silver Tones, year 66, Jamaica. Raindrops. Again, very indicative. Indicative title of the song, I'd say.

a lovely tune. The Silver Tones, Jamaican music on the Dwarf Corner. Waffa, won't you be? And this is quite funny. Waffa, where are you? Let me find you there. You sound a bit tipsy. I'm not being on air, having you all joining in. That makes me tipsy. I get my dopamine hit and it's wonderful. Love it. Despite the weather, which is a bit of a downer. Yes. And I'm excited using the new playout system and it seems to work better and better. Quite happy that we got over this glitch here. Peter Petter is coming up from the year 62. It's a cute song, Jimmy Charles. And it's a soft song. Soft is the word. Soft, like light rain. Yeah, just like that. Light rain. Very, very cute start with females. Females are singing in the first 5 seconds. Peter Petter. That's quite cute. Have a listen, Jimmy Charles. That was the song we just heard, wasn't it? Yes. Not so good. We want to have the Peter. Nine. Jimmy Charles. There we go. Jimmy Charles. Let's see.

How cute. How cute. Jimmy Charles. Pitter, pitter, patter. That was the title. 62. Cute. A cute, cute song. He's saying, if you hear the pitter, patter, it's not the rain, it's his heart. Yes, pitter, patter. Now, what was the first song we played to warm us up? It was Nappy Brown with Pitter Patter. From the year 55, it was a hit number 10 rhythm and blues charts. How are we going out? What's the last song on the show? It's the same song, cover version. Title is a bit different. It's Piddly, Piddly Patter Patter, the Burton Sisters. Yes, same song. It's a cover version. What happened? Nappy Brown released the song. The first song we played in 55, and I think a month later, July, Nappy Brown in 55, June 55, and the Burton Sisters in July 55. 4 weeks later, the Burton Sisters put their song out. It sounds a bit different. It sounds quite charming and has its own positive vibe. Piddity patter patter. Yes, same song we came in with, different artist. The Burton Sisters. Yes.

different version, isn't it? Very interesting. Which one did you like better, the Burton Sisters or Nappy Brown we had as a warm-up song in the very beginning? Let me know. I got a message, and I think it's from Doris. Doris or Tessie? Not sure. But you wrote, it's about the rain, and you wrote, choose the right clothes and do the best. When I help my friend with her little horse, so often I have to work outside. This is in Germany, mind you. And sometimes the weather is not fine. In Germany, it's not often fine. One time it rained and I was singing in the paddock. I'm singing in the rain. That was the song you were singing. And I stomped into a puddle. And what did the horse do? She looked at me and began to stomp too and jumped around. And we had a lot of fun together in the rain. Have the sun in your heart and it's okay. Here's a tip from Tessie and Doris. Thank you. That's a lovely, nice story to hear. Yes, let's all dance. It's me, Doris. Doris, thank you so much, Doris. You just sent a nice story to hear. Yes, let's all dance. It's me, Doris. Doris, thank you so much, Doris. You just sent another message.

0: Sweden, and everyone in South Australia, and Queen Bien and Gulwa, wherever you are.
1: Yes.
0: Now, we're going into the Australian section. We're finishing off with the rain. I'm missing out playing two songs. It's not the end of the world. One is so funny. It's called Raindrops, and he is crying in the song. We hear that next week. It's the most crying you ever hear in any song ever by the Inspirations. With a new playout system, I can just go in here and play the beginning. Yes, let's do that. Let's thwart the system and let's milk this new playout system.

You have heard nothing of the crying yet. It's probably, it is a song we're going to dig out next week. How about that? Yes, we must do it, must do it. The crying song. But we have to dive into the Australian section. Thank you so much for your participation today. 14 winners on the show was amazing, and you were keeping in contact, so lovely. It's so nice. Gives me a thrill. Makes me tipsy on air. Yes, or some tipsy. I am not. No. We're diving into the Australian section now, and I will be back just before 5:30. It's getting quite late. Quick, quick, come on, Australian section. Welcome to the second section of the Doo-Wop Corner, which is Australian music only. Let's get started with the starting song, which is Ganga John. This is Australia.

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This is the Doobop Corner and my name is Carmen Kay. Let's get started. Morning.

0: just a sad and lonely, lovely work of art. 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

I hope you enjoyed the show today. It was a rain show. And the last half hour, we just listened to Desert Warriors, and First Nations song. Lovely song. You might know it. It's reasonably famous. Hope you enjoyed the show today. It was all about rain. And I promise, sort of, next week we hear the crying rain song. The most crying you ever hear in a song. And it's expressing our feelings a little bit. But then the uplifting story from Doris. Thank you, Doris, for your lovely story. Have the sun in your heart and it's okay. And that's how I'm going out today with this positive word. And then don't forget to dance in the puddles in the rain, because we have this one extra day off, which is fabulous, isn't it? Yes, make the best out of it. I wish you a great weekend. The time is yours, after all, isn't it? Yes, the time is yours. Now, we're going out with Nabalek, if we can. We don't have much time. 2 minutes? 2 minutes? No, a little bit more. A little bit more. Yes, next week, not sure. But the crying song, the rain crying song we heard a tiny bit of, that will be in the game. Yeah. And thanks for your participation and listening. Fantastic. There will be another fun show next week. I can feel it in my bones. Going out with Nabalek, and Down Under is the song title. Enjoy your long weekends. I'll let you go into it. Tschüss, bye. Auf Wiedersehen. From me, Carmen.

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0: Oh dear. It's hard to get good help sometimes, Adrian, isn't it? Anyway, it's just gone 9 o'clock plus a couple of minutes here at Radio Adelaide. And tonight we're looking through the folk window, I think, if we can take a line from Play School.
1: I don't remember that line in Play School, but
0: they were listing various windows, square windows and circular windows, and we're looking through a folk window.
1: Oh, very good. Yes, okay. Well, tonight's guests have been on the show twice before, first in 2022 in a trio format, which is the way that they were first formed, but then again in 2024 when they'd slimmed down to a duo. The duo is called Vetter Og Vilskap. Yeah, pronunciation okay?
0: Go on.
1: Which means spirits and wildness.
0: Can we hear the pronunciation as it's meant to be?
2: Oh, that was good. Vetter og vilskap. Vetter og vilskap.
1: Vetter og vilskap.
2: Yeah, that's good. Yeah.
0: You get by, Adrian. You probably get a pizza delivered or something, but you get by.
1: Well, to avoid having to say that name every few minutes, we shall refer to them by their own names, Petter or Peter Nason and Ashley Turner.
0: Welcome along.
1: Welcome
2: Thank
1: along.
2: You. Thank you.
1: Peter is a singer-songwriter born in Norway with a keen... still a strong accent, but a keen interest in Nordic folk tales. Currently living and working in Adelaide. The other member is local musicologist and fiddle virtuoso, Ashley Turner. So welcome both. Gentlemen.
0: We've probably got enough of you on that microphone far, far away, Ashley, to hear a little bit at least.
1: Okay, their music is largely based on ancient Nordic folk tales, which presumably makes Petter the key songwriter, with Ashley being a master arranger. Petter plays banjo and the Appalachian dulcimer.
0: Now, both of which have how much relationship to Norway?
1: I don't know.
2: The Appalachian dulcimer is a bit similar in to the Langeleik and Kantele and these kinds of Scandinavian instruments. It's not tuned quite the same way though, but it's kind of like a mountain harp. So somewhat more similar than the banjo, which of course is I think originally more of a West African
0: instrument.
3: But the world is getting smaller and smaller. There's more and more borrowing going on, which is great.
0: But it is interesting that the Appalachian dulcimer has some cousins.
2: Yes.
0: In Norway.
2: Yes. But and similar to the dulcimer, it's got somewhat limited range, but you can do a lot of, in a sense, backup tunes with it. So you don't have the same range as in, say, Harding Fela or the flute, etc. But I think they're quite interesting instruments. In and of themselves.
0: And is the dulcimer the newest baby you've got? We haven't seen it before.
2: I got this one in 2005. So, the bangers are older than that. So, yeah, technically speaking, the newest baby. That's
0: right. Well, we haven't seen it.
1: Okay, and Ashley, you limit yourself to a fiddle. Well, not saying that you're limited in any way, but that's what you play in this lineup.
3: Yes,
1: And both do a bit of singing.
3: But not tonight.
1: Not tonight.
3: I'm just on the fiddles.
1: And when you do sing, what do you sing?
3: Yeah, well, I sing more like vocal backup, not
1: in Norwegian.
3: Even though I don't speak it, but I sing Norwegian and specific words.
1: And do you know what they mean when you're singing them?
3: Yes, but I occasionally have to go back to Peter and say, what's this mean again?
2: Yeah.
1: Well, that must have been a challenge to learn to sing in another language.
3: Well, yes, except that, you see, I spent years and years living in Southeast Asia and participating in all manner of, you know, music that was not of me, or was, and subsequently became of me.
0: Asian styles and things.
3: Yes, that's right. Indonesia now, in particular.
0: When Adrian says, you've just got your violin today, you've got two violins.
3: I've got two violins.
0: Two very different tunings.
3: Yes, yes.
0: And you managed to leave your five-string violin behind.
3: Yes. Oh, you remember. Very good. No, I'm not using the five-string this time. No, I've got a standard-tuned G-D-A-E fiddle. I call them fiddles. It's easier. They're the same origin as the word violin. Violin and fiddle come from the same Italian word feel. So fiddle, this is the fiddle. But this one is tuned, open-tuned. B-flat, E-flat, B-flat, E-flat. Sounds like this. Which is a long way away from the standard tuned fiddle, G, D, A, E.
0: But they both do sound like a fiddle.
3: And the Peter used the referred to an instrument, a traditional Norwegian instrument called the Harding fiddle. Harding fiddle is the way I would say it. Mm-hmm. But Hardangfela. These instruments are also of traditional instruments in Norway. Mm-hmm. Flatfela. Flat fiddle.
2: Flat fiddle, literally. Yeah. That's right.
3: It's only four strings. The Harding fiddles have many more strings.
0: Mm-hmm. Mm.
3: Mostly resonant.
0: So there's a whole universe of different instruments yet to explore.
3: Oh, indeed.
0: Mm, we just have to live long enough and have pockets deep enough to buy some to play.
2: That's quite true.
0: So we had and celebrated, I think, an album a few years ago.
2: Mm.
0: I presume there's new songs since that album? That's what we're going to be listening to
2: this evening? Yeah, there are new songs. Despite our best efforts. We didn't actually get around to record a new album, but we have, we certainly got quite a lot of new repertoire.
0: Mm-hmm.
3: Including quite a lot of material from the mountainous regions.
0: I thought all of Norway would be mountainous.
3: Well,
0: no?
3: It's got a beach.
2: Well, if the mountains are a little bit little bit lower down, you kind of call them the flat country. And if it's a lot is mountainy. Yeah, that's true. But it's kind of several of the tunes are from an area called Telemark, a mountain area that my mother's family came from. So several tunes from that area, and a few from elsewhere as well. Of course, we have some Swedish traditional tunes as well, medieval tunes. A few different ones.
1: Well, should we give people a bit of a taste of one of the songs?
2: All righty. So this one here is a medley, and it's the first one is about the devil who tried to steal him at church, and then he was dragging it up one side of the mountain, and then the other side it just slid downwards, so it kind of went pear-shaped. And then the next tune is about the devil again, trying to get his mother across the river, and that didn't go too well neither. So it's about some of the misfortunes that Gomelerik, or the devil, encountered. But two very different tunes, but we kind of merged them a bit together. So, here goes.
3: And I'll just make the point that the English concept of the devil is not the same as the devil that we are referring to here, Gomelerik.
0: It's more an old animist or Celtic concept, I presume.
3: Yes, yes, and a mischievous spirit, not necessarily evil, although sometimes falls into evil.
2: Mm.
3: Yeah. Well.

0: clanky.
1: Better og Wilkenstrap? Like, I haven't got it in front of me, so you'll
2: better
1: have
2: Better og Wilkenstrap.
1: Considering I didn't have anything in front of me, I reckon I did all right. But, you know, that's my mispronunciation. Oh, there it is. Very good. So, very much rooted in the ancient traditions of Norway. And this is, well, when we say ancient, of course, it was, what, pre-1900, really?
0: Oh, yes, definitely.
1: But the Christians only moved into Norway and started sort of evangelizing fairly late in the scheme, I think.
0: Well, yes, I think usually 1030 is seen as the kind of the Christian stage beginning, in a sense, with St. Olaf being killed, and after that becoming a saint. But well, in Scandinavia, there were, in the 1600s, 1700s, there were folks that still used runes, and there was a lot of the old stuff that still kind of hung on, as it were.
1: And I suspect even more so up north.
0: Oh, yes.
1: Among the reindeer herders and those kind of people who were isolated.
0: Most likely, yes. And Sami people have a very different tradition, very different cultural traditions, but some of them are a bit similar to the to the folks further south. For instance, in the south, there's Huldra, which is this female creature that can lure a young man away to her abode from which they'll never come home. Among other things, she can also be quite helpful. But Huldra is, Sami people call her Hulda, I think. So, and there's a few place names that indicate that they have that notion as well. So some of that, they kind of go across cultural boundaries, as it were.
1: So the cultures are a bit different from the north and the south. And, you know, when you're talking about south, the south of Norway, of course, we're talking the north.
0: Of course, yeah.
1: When it comes to the music that you're playing, are you learning or composing around things that are traditional that you know or can find out? How are you, is it research and digging deep into this well, or where's it all?
0: It mainly stuff that I recognize, remember, and know from back home, because I used to listen to quite a lot of folk music. And
2: your dad used to tell you lots of style there. Nordic tales and all that sort of stuff.
0: Yes, indeed. And my father, he used to know lots of stories, including stories from Norse mythology, and he used to tell me various things. And he used to sing a few tunes as well, and there were tunes on the radio and that were, folk music tunes. And then there are others here and there that you kind of come across because you kind of revisit some of the players or fiddle players or accordion players or other musicians, and then you come across one that you're not sure if you heard it before, but it's a real good one, and then I take it to Ashley and say, how about it?
1: And do you lean on the magical musical abilities of Ashley to work it out very much, or do you have that at your fingertips as well?
0: Well,
3: I wait for Peter to present an idea that's basically already formed, well formed, but it's my job to interrogate that. So it really is a matter of drawing out of Peter what there is there from those traditions. I'm not very sensitive about stepping into a cultural space that is not mine.
1: You don't let the violin play some of the characters along the way?
3: I do. Yes. But that takes... And when I do something that is, as it were, coming out of my interpretive world, I put it before Peter and say, is this consistent with the Nordic traditions that you grew up with? So, as I say, I'm alert to the possibility of imposing my cultural constructs on a music that is not of me, although I'm learning.
4: But one of the interesting things to me about your music is that the stories that the songs are based on, you know, can be quite mysterious, spirit beings and all that kind of stuff, and there's quite a bit of darkness in some of the stories.
0: Yeah.
4: And yet the music always sort of seems to be fairly happy and bright, or, you know, sort of makes you want to tap your foot or something along those lines.
0: Yeah.
4: And is that an interesting mix?
0: Well, I think it may have something to do with the fact that quite a few of them tunes are, say, instrumentals, slutted, as we call them, they're dancing tunes, so they have a fairly set rhythm, et cetera, and there's another set of tunes that are simply listening tunes that you just essentially you don't do dancing at all, you just listen to them. There is that a lot of the old tunes are, regardless of dealing with Huldra or with the devil or with something else, they're kind of danceable in a sense.
4: Dancing with the devil.
1: Dancing with Huldra.
0: Look out for that.
1: Yeah, mum sees you off to dancing and you never come home again.
4: Yeah.
1: Well, it happened to Peter.
3: He doesn't like to talk about it.
0: Gentleman never tells.
1: He's in Australia, I mean. That's what I mean.
0: Oh, okay.
4: So, this the elements that you're bringing together in this music is probably a little bit different from other stuff that we hear in Adelaide. So what have the reactions to your music been like?
0: Well, Ashley, what would you say?
3: I would say that people are fascinated by this music that it presents a challenge to the listener, this music, especially to somebody who is expecting, you know, a monocultural manifestation of what they might conceive to be, you know, Scandi music.
1: Well, you don't do ABBA.
3: No, we don't. Not yet, anyway.
0: Need it not, you know.
3: But you see, it's fascinating. The Norwegian music is surprisingly various. It's not one genre. It's many genres, which comes as quite a surprise. We've already mentioned the Sami people. A Sami culture, Sami music, it's quite its own thing, but it's also also fed into all of the other parts of Norwegian and, for that matter, Scandinavian cultures. So and on top of that, we've got you've also got the traveller cultures,
1: like the northern versions of Roma, or literally
3: yes, yes,
1: Roma.
3: Well, Roma, yes. Mm. Mm-hmm. We draw on those traditions as well.
1: We better hear some more music. We've still got the dulcimer out though.
0: Yeah.
1: So that's what's coming up next.
0: Alrighty. So we were thinking about doing a medieval Swedish ballad, a truncated version of it though. But it's about a man called Had a pair that are Mr. Peter, no relation to me, but he builds himself a ship, and the whole crew goes out to sea, And then the boat won't go nowhere at all. It just stuck. And then they throw dice to see who gets the lowest result, you know, to see who's the biggest sinner. And then they found out it's this Harpeder. And then he says some of the terrible things that he done. And then they throw him across into the sea. And after he sunk, then the boat was sailing away beautifully. So, yeah. Harpeder sjur, it's a...

0: Thank you. And yes, another tune. What was that one called?
1: Herr Peter Schur, yes, the Sea Voyage of Mr. Peter.
2: And Mr. Peter's sea voyage didn't end very nicely.
1: No, it did not. No, it did not. No. So essentially, the water spirits are. Someone didn't want, some powerful creature didn't want the ship to keep on sailing. So they had to get rid of the one on the boat that was, well, that had done the worst things.
2: Quite similar to Jonah, really, isn't it? The biblical story gets pitched over.
1: Yes. It's an old tradition in across quite a few cultures. Mm. So the baddie has to go. And then the ship will kind of continue, I guess.
3: And a lot of these pieces, a lot of this repertoire is concerned, as well as the musical side of things, it seemed to be concerned with the moral side of things. Mm. In fact, we regard these as tone poems rather than just tunes. Mm. They challenge moral constructs. So this fellow, Hepeda. He actually sacrificed himself, didn't he? He agreed, essentially,
1: that
3: he was the baddie.
1: Yep.
3: And so he sacrificed. He admitted to all
2: so
3: his sins.
2: So don't live like Mr. Herpetter.
1: Exactly.
2: Yeah, just look out. We might hold you up as a bad example.
4: You're trying to deny it's about you, but
2: you're just lucky that the ocean's quite a distance away. Yeah, that's all I can say.
3: Yeah. Well, you made the point before that a lot of these tunes they feel light-hearted, except there's a darkness to them, that's exactly what we try to plumb. That's what we try to dig down into. We did a gig several years ago at the Maritime Museum, and we used a lot of, we had developed a lot of material that had to do with the seafaring life of the Scandinavians, and particularly of the Norwegians. And you might know of the Ericsson clippers, which actually used to sail into Adelaide until quite recently, the 1950s. It was a phenomenally dangerous thing. I mean, it was uncertain especially when the wives would wave goodbye to their...
2: Never knowing if they'd ever see them again.
3: And even in Semaphore, even now, you can go to houses where they have what's called the widow's walk on the roof, where the lady folk, the women folk, would go and sit there looking for the sign of the Mashula or the Passat or whatever it was, the boat coming in. And when they did come in, that was a cause for great celebration. So it was... life is short and hopefully not brutish, but whilst we can, we dance and we rejoice.
2: Let's not forget to dance and rejoice, huh? Mm-hmm. To enjoy it all. Mm. Certainly. So, from Scandinavia and from Norway in particular, how deep are these depths? How many folk songs do you think there are? And how do you start to think about how you're going to shape what you're doing to, have a constant, consistent theme and, to take it somewhere in particular, at least for a little while, and then, be like David Bowie and turn into Starman or something? Yeah. I don't know.
1: There's so many, and there are so many versions, and some versions are associated with particular fiddle players, and in some cases also flute players, and people that do vocal singing, just sing as well, well, how many? That's an interesting one. the two sisters, the Trois Sisters. That's a folk tune that's well known in English speaking world. The Dreadful Wind and the Rain is another version of it. But in Scandinavia, you have certainly about 200 versions of that tune, because that's where it comes from.
2: Mm-hmm.
1: So in a sense, how many, then you can kind of start counting.
2: So even just one tune, you can have 200 versions.
1: Yes.
2: Let alone the rest of the tunes.
1: No.
2: And then they get played in other countries as different things.
1: Exactly.
2: Yeah. So you're the musicologist. How do you trace all that stuff?
3: Well, the closer that the research is to the source material, then the better. There's an ethnomusicologist, Talef Kvifte, who has done a lot of research on this very topic of, you know, where, what sort of diversity is in there, and why is it, and how.

0: statue of the horse somewhere in Norway, I believe. We're working on several different versions of it, and as it were, collating it. We're wondering at the moment whether to present it as a suite of, you know, sort of to celebrate or to ceremonial, recognising this horse anyway. This.
1: But also recognising the differences of the tune and music.
0: That's right. Right. And as I said before, all the time, not wanting to do anything that might possibly harm those traditions, because they are fragile. These are fragile traditions. Sometimes it comes down to one musician who carried this particular piece into the, you know, sort of from the past.
1: If you play like this piece about this heroic horse, and you play one part of the tune variant and another part of the tune variant, will you get different groups or different regions of people who know the tune upset because you played their song a different way?
0: And that is a question. I'm very touchy about that. Peter's less concerned. I think you just basically, you know the people better. So you and if it's done with artistry, then I suspect that the providing it's done with artistry and respect and proper accreditation to the source material, I suspect that it'll be well received.
2: Yeah, I think it has to do with I think historically every little old valley had its own version of this and that tune. So and so you go from one valley to the other, and way Oriander, you have a version that is quite dissimilar, but it's connected through a kind of a cultural tradition as part of this broad, almost like an umbrella. So under that, a lot of things can thrive. So I think my take on it would be that it's quite an open minded tradition in terms of variance.
1: Mm-hmm.
2: Leastways, that's my impression.
1: And anybody that thinks otherwise should open their eyes to several different valleys nearby who play the same thing differently.
2: Indeed. But it's also that notion that, well, this is how we do it around here, and that's not necessarily there's no rot thing as such, because elsewhere they do it differently. And that's okay for them. And it's, mm-hmm. and some master players would play different valleys, you know, different areas. And they say, oh, this is how they do it.
1: Mm-hmm.
2: This is how them folks, Oriander, do it. And this is how we do it. And it's not hierarchical in the sense that, you know... No, it's not. That's the best way.
1: They say, this is how they do it, this is how we do it, this is how someone else does it. They don't say, this is the correct way and this is the wrong way.
2: No.
1: That's different. I think it's time for some more music, because we haven't blessed the stage with a banjo yet this evening.
2: Mm-hmm. Okay, so what shall we do, Ashley?
0: Well, we could have a crack at Pestbellman.
2: Just Pestbellman.
0: Pestbellman? Yeah. Or Gamal Rylander.
1: So we've got two violins in the collection to play and two banjos as well as the dulcimer. So work out which one's which.
2: So the...
0: Pestbellman? What does it mean?
2: Pet, another version of Peter. Pestbellman is the fiddle player, essentially, and it's a story about how he got hold of a cow by bartering, trading his fiddle, and after a while he found out that even with the cow, milk and everything, he still couldn't live without his fiddle, so he traded the cow back to get the fiddle. So he very, very focused on that musical tradition he was part of, and the job.

0: of playing for people so that the boys would dance and the girls would cry, etc. So, and he says he'll never give up his fiddle. So this is something that, Ashley, you kind of relate to this. And
1: yeah, well, I also play Appalachian fiddle music, and there's in a band called Fiddle We Must, and it's comes from a poem, Fiddle We Must, about a fiddle player. It's an American poem about a fiddle player. He was a farmer, and he went bankrupt because he loved playing the fiddle so much that he didn't attend to the
2: got to do his farming
1: to the rest of the rest of his life.
2: So, have you, you know, true confessions now, Ashley? Have you ever traded one of your fiddles for a cow?
1: No. That's something in the future. Although I've got to say, I could be tempted.
0: Depends on the car.
1: For a whippet.
0: For a whippet.
1: Okay.
0: Yes,

0: is Vetter Og Vilskap, and another terrible story about another petter, I think. This one's the violin player. This is are all of the Norwegian petters really bad boys?
1: There is a pattern. No. it's a very...
2: Or were you just attracted to explore the bad petters?
1: It just pays firmal, and then the her peders sjøres. It just... it just kind of fell into place like that. I didn't actually seek the bad Peters. No.
3: They just appeared.
1: They just kind of, they were there. No.
2: There must be some Peters who are saints.
1: So
2: since we saw you last, you've been working on all of this new material. But you've got some shows coming up that you want to tell us about. So...
1: Yes.
2: Have you got those in your head, or would you like me to read them out?
1: In my head, but I don't trust my head, so I got it wrote down here in front of me. So, we got 19th of June. We're playing at Earn Mallee, and we're playing
2: McGill Road. Yeah, lovely little venue.
3: Yes.
1: And then we have part of the Make Music Day at an art gallery called The Little Machine. And that's on the 20th of June.
2: And that's in Regent Arcade. I had a look at
1: that. That's true.
2: So that's right in the city.
1: Yep. And that's 12 o'clock noon. So,
2: So what do you know about this Adelaide Make Music Day?
1: Well, Ashley?
3: Yeah, Adelaide City Council has organised this in relation to the to Adelaide's status as a UNESCO City of Music, which was originally designated as such by UNESCO in 2015. So it's been, it's very much a promoting Adelaide's arts. I think it's probably the best way to think about it.
2: And there's another one on the 3rd of July at Waverley Park Homestead.
1: The Waverley Park Homestead, there's an art gallery under as well, and we'll be playing at that place. We don't actually have much else planned as such.
3: No. Hopefully making an appearance at the Werner Festival, but that's somewhere down the track.
1: Yeah.
0: That's when you find Peter the Bluegrass guy.
3: Well, we got the banjo.
2: Well, we've got another song.
3: We do indeed.
1: Which
3: one would you like to do? Would you like to do Gunnel Rella Rainlander?
1: Yep.
3: Or
1: do you want?
3: Or the Witch of the Wave?
1: Could be Witch of the Wave, Frank. Okay.
3: Now, the Witch of the Wave, this is a good example of the sort of compositional efforts that. In particular, Peter makes the Witch of the Wave is a fairly well known reel, but we're also aware that these reels were crossed boundaries, crossed borders, all over the world for that matter, and it was via these seafaring endeavours, and so the Witch of the Wave. We've rendered it in a different way to the standardised, you know, book version of this. This is a sort of a if you know the piece, then you would probably recognise that it's we've treated it by turning it what was previously major has become minor. The minor in places has become. Sort of Romany minor. with some rather expressive intervals.
0: Mm-hmm.
3: Can I just hear your D, please? That's good. Yeah.

0: That was a real Vetta Ogvilskap. Witch?
1: Witch of the Web.
0: Oh, yeah. Adrian's just reminding me. Oh, no, we've done ours at the start. Okay. We've done ours at the start. But while we're not going to play any more sponsorship because we did at the start, we should just remind people that Radio Adelaide is a community station, and that means we survive partially by the generosity of our listeners. So if you'd like to become a subscriber or be a donor, it's a good time to be a donor because it's almost tax time and donations are tax deductible. So that's worth considering. Or maybe you'd like a good excuse to expand your own music collection and you think, you know, if I was presenting a show on Radio Adelaide, I'd have a good excuse to go out and buy all those CDs I always really wanted. Well, why not get onto the website and hit the volunteer button and learn how to become a volunteer? Sorry, Adrian. I've got him in silent mode.
2: He's been wanting that for a long time.
0: It took a while to work out how to get away with it. Yeah, anyway. So we've got Vetta Ogvilskap in for Songcatcher. Banjo and violin before it was also dulcimer. Yep. Petter's playing variations on Scandinavian tunes, Norwegian tunes, but as we're finding, these tunes have found themselves all over the world. I presume some of them have come from Norway and some of them have come from elsewhere and just infected Norway like they've gone everywhere else. Is music like that? It's been a bit infected. You know, even in the old days, it's...
3: Absolutely.
0: Mm.
3: Absolutely. I'm thinking of the composer Jordi Savall, Spanish musicologist and lute and viola da gamba player, and he does a lot of research on ancient music, and one of my favourite albums is his back in the 1600s. He was wandering around the Middle East and listening to Arabic music, and he came back and he sort of translated his memories of this music into music of the day for his you know, sort of cultivated listeners, and it's fantastic. He actually ended up building musical instruments to emulate the sounds that he'd heard in the Middle East.
0: Not Middle Eastern instruments, though.
3: Well, no, but they were frame drums, for example. Mm. Frame drums, tambourines, he would, lutes, he modified lutes so that they were basically like the oud.
0: Mm-hmm. Yeah. Fretless,
3: yes.
0: Stuff like that.
3: Yes, yeah.
0: Mm.
3: Yeah.
0: Mm.
3: So, it's a very common, I would observe that the world is more interconnected than we might have previously thought. And has been so for a long, long time.
0: A lot longer than we've prepared to admit,
3: that's,
0: I think.
3: Right.
0: Actually, when you think about it, this start of civilization, they talk about, you know, those ages of the early Bronze Age and all that sort of stuff. And most of what's interesting about that is the trading, which, of course, trading means interconnection of cultures and people.
3: Mm-hmm. Mm-hmm. And by and large, when people trade, they tend to avoid war making.
0: Mm. Mm. And they learn each other's languages and cultures a little bit and share music and
3: that's
0: things.
3: Right.
0: Fun like that.
3: It's all good. Trade is good.
0: Mm. Being friends is good.
3: Yes,
0: it's far more productive.
3: Mm.
0: It's hard to believe. There's probably a little bit less profit in actually trading honestly for good stuff than there is throwing bombs around.
3: Oh.
0: But when you weigh it up, it's question of profit for who? Profit for mankind,
3: that's
0: profit
3: right.
0: for a small little cabal?
3: That's right. That's right. We can share the wealth, share the benefits when we trade.
0: Hmm.
3: Yeah, absolutely.
0: It's very true.
3: Yeah.
0: And it's true certainly in music and culture.
3: Absolutely, absolutely. When I was living in Indonesia for several years, and it was very interesting to see the way that the coastal Malay culture was blending European traditions with Portuguese traditions with Middle Eastern traditions and local indigenous traditions. The musical forms there was fascinating. Yeah.
0: Mm.
3: And it happens because of exchange, cultural exchange.
0: And, of course, when you're talking Indonesia, you're talking about traders with Aboriginal Australia as well.
3: No, absolutely.
0: Mm. For hundreds of years.
3: Yeah, yeah, that's right.
0: Mm.
2: All right, well, you don't have a very big social media presence,
3: no.
2: Really.
1: No.
2: So how do people stay in touch with you, find out what's going on? And also, I've got a glorious album in front of me. Where can people get hold of that?
0: And when you say album, it's turned into vinyl.
2: It's a vinyl album.
1: Yeah,
2: right. Yes. How do people get a copy of that?
1: Well, they could come up to us
3: when we're performing.
1: There was a place here in Adelaide, TNB Records, and they were distributing it and selling it. But they that company went down, so no longer in operation. So. We just brought it along and sell it to whomever.
0: So there's a gig coming up at Ern Mallee and another one the next day actually. Yeah,
1: yes.
0: So there's chances to pick up a vinyl to add to your collection if that's what you'd like to do.
1: Yeah.
2: Okay, and if people want to find out a bit more about your music, I know that there are some of your performances are up on YouTube.
1: Yes.
2: They can actually watch you perform.
1: Yep.
2: But to remind people who we've been talking to and listening to, we probably need to spell it out because if I was looking it up on YouTube, I'd want to know how to spell it. And the album can be listened to, I think, on Spotify and other downloading appliances sites. So we're talking... pronunciation might be wrong, but it's Vetter Ogvilskap, V-E-T-T-E-R. First word, second word is O-G. And the third word is V-I-L-L-S-K-A-P.
0: And what does that mean? How does it translate, Vetter?
1: Vetter is an old word that is basically all kinds of spiritual... supernatural creatures, from trolls to the devil and Huldra, as we talked about previously as well. All kinds of these creatures. Vilskap means wildness, basically.
0: So
1: spirits and wildness.
2: Along the lines of the devil's got all the good music again.
0: That, at least some things are constant.
2: Yeah.
0: Shall we have one more track to love and leave the folks with for Songcatcher before we move on to mixtape?
3: What would you like to do? Would you like to do Wayfarer and Stranger, Devil's Dream, or Rhinelander? Okay. Do you
1: want to
3: just explain what this piece is? It's interesting.
1: So railroad in English became in the 1800s, mid-1800s up until the early decades of the 1900s, it became a lot in Norway and Sweden. So a lot of people were... they were workers, railroad workers, essentially, and they had distinctive hats on. They had their own, I guess you could call it subculture. They traveled around from place to place, worked very hard, partied hard, sometimes got into conflict with the locals because they stole their girls, etc. So that, you know, same old story.
3: Old story.
1: Everywhere, but... this is a Rollad at Island. This is the top of dancing tune that commemorates these railroad workers, essentially.

0: the times you lived through, the people you shared those times with. Nothing brings it all back to life like an old mixtape. It's just gone the hour of 10 o'clock, plus about 6 minutes and another quarter of a minute or so, which is rapidly ticking over. That was Songcatcher, but it's time for mixtape now. And sadly, Petter and Ashley can't be here for mixtape. But I thought, Adrian, given that I saw this week there's even more vinyl come out. We're just talking about Vetter Og Vilskap and its vinyl. But Nancy Bates has released her Share Your Love album in vinyl.
1: In vinyl?
0: Yeah. So it's a
1: making a big comeback with vinyl.
0: It's becoming a thing. There's lots of people buying it. It's so I don't have the vinyl, but I do have the album. So I thought I might I thought we might just give a nod to Nancy Bates and the beautiful recording and effort and work by the team that brought that together. Now, I did make notes about that, of course, but I've forgotten. But Ryan Martin John, obviously, is in the mix as producer and backing singer in parts, and, you know, his usual great team of Tom Kneebone and a few of the others, Kyra Anderson, I think, on drums. Anyway, we're going to have a bit of a listen. We're going to start with Blood Red Moon and then I Belong, and we'll play the album in its total if you'd like to just sit back, relax and chill to some Nancy Bates.

Well, that was the first three tracks of tonight's version of Nancy Bates's Share Your Love. Of course, if I was playing the record, and it has just been released on vinyl, it would have been tracks 1, 2, and 3. But thanks to computer systems and that bastard that invented alphabetical order, it's all been reorganised for me into alphabetical order. So my apologies. You're going to listen to the whole album, which is a joy, I can assure you, but sadly it's not going to be in the intended order it was created in. Such is life, huh?

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1: My name is Mark Reed. 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

0: 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We acknowledge and respect the Kaurna people, traditional custodians of this land.
1: Namani. Nyangeri winda kudnoiche. 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Tandanyenga, Kaurna yatta. Tandanyenga, dubruki yenenga, tawala. Tawala dubruki yenenga, Kaurna. Mani na burdni. Greetings. This place is the land of my ancestors. It is the territory of the Kaurna Nation. We welcome you to our country. This is a celebration of our cultural diversity and unity.
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3: Here in London, it's another day and another UK Prime Minister has resigned.
4: Every decision I've taken has been about putting the country I love first. That is why I will resign as leader of the Labour Party. I have spoken to His Majesty the King this morning to inform him of my decision.
3: And there's a certain neatness here, Asma, because this is happening almost exactly 10 years to the day since Britain voted to leave the European Union. Everyone knows this as Brexit. Now, is this just a coincidence? Maybe not, because ever since that vote in 2016, Britain has been racked with political instability, and this is a country which has usually been pretty stable, politically speaking.
5: Fair, but when you all have had six prime ministers in 10 years, I do wonder, are the two things linked?
3: And that is exactly what we're going to get into today. From the BBC, I'm Tristan Redman in London.
5: And I'm Asma Khalid in Washington, D.C.
3: And today on The Global Story, a decade on, is Britain still reliving the same political forces that produced Brexit?
5: All right, Tristan, take me through it. What just happened in the UK?
3: Well, that's a very good question, Asma. The first thing I think I should say is just to emphasize how unusual all of this is. So in the first three decades of my life, the United Kingdom had four prime ministers.
5: Okay.
3: In the last decade, it's had six prime ministers. So we've gone from a situation of some stability to not very much stability.
6: You're watching BBC Breakfast live on BBC One. It's 23 minutes past nine on Monday, the 22nd of June. We're live in Downing Street.
3: What we had on Monday morning was a scene that people in Britain are getting quite used to now. So a lot of journalists cramming onto what is quite a small street, Downing Street.
7: 3 months period, here's the lectern.
8: Here's the lectern.
7: The lectern out in number 10, which is a pretty certain sign that what Westminster's been preparing for the last 24 hours is about to happen.
3: This has happened so often in the last decade that the person whose job it is to bring out the lectern has started to become recognised.
5: Really?
6: I tell you what, this guy here, I've seen him come out and do the testing of the microphones umpteen times over the last few years. That's, I mean, he probably never thought that when he got that job that he would be doing it quite so regularly.
7: But well, I think he's known on the internet as Hot Podium Guy, John. But hot that's podium guy too.
3: So he's the lectern guy. That's the sign of how common this is now. That this moment, which ought to be kind of constitutionally exceptional, has all become a little bit run-of-the-mill, I would say.
5: You say run-of-the-mill. And to that point, Tristan, we did do an episode a few weeks ago with the BBC's James Landell looking at the question of whether the UK is in fact just ungovernable at this moment. But Tristan, the question I have for you is why now? Why did Starmer resign at this moment? We know that there had been pressure building on him for some time.
3: Well, that's a very good question because on its face, Keir Starmer's party has still a very large majority in Parliament, and he should therefore be politically in a pretty stable spot. But that's not the case. And that's partly down to some recent elections, midterm elections, you might call them, in the UK, where Starmer's party, Labour, did very badly. But someone else did well, and that was Nigel Farage and his party, the Reform Party. Now, Nigel Farage is somebody known outside of Britain as being one of the primary movers behind Brexit. Some people call him Mr. Brexit. So there is a feeling amongst the Labour Party that they have to do something to address this increasingly urgent problem that's coming down the line. And this is something that Keir Starmer spoke about in his speech to the country on Monday.
4: The question my party is asking now is whether I am best placed to lead us into the next general election. I have heard the answer of my parliamentary party to that question. And I accept that answer with good grace.
3: But to understand this decade of political upheaval, we can go back to 10 years exactly to the day, which was the day of the Brexit referendum. And we're going to a special BBC guest who knows exactly what he's talking about on this topic.
8: I'm Adam Fleming. I'm currently the host of the BBC's daily news podcast, Newscast, which used to be called Brexitcast.
3: What was Brexitcast, Adam?
8: Brexitcast was a little experiment that started off with me and my mate Chris Mason, who's now the BBC's political editor in the UK. Brexitcast was a place where me and my BBC colleagues could just get together, be calm, be quite methodical about what was actually being negotiated, what the options were. And for us working on it, it was like therapy, because if you were involved in the Brexit process, it took over your life. There was just something about that subject, about that process, how it worked, how high the stakes were, that it got into your soul.
5: How long did this process go on for?
8: So the Brexit referendum itself was in 2016, in the summer. The
5: yes,
8: negotiations.
5: Yeah. I remember it well even here. Yeah.
8: The negotiations to actually leave started in the summer of 2017. We didn't leave the EU formally until 2020. Then there was a transition period.
5: Seems just like a really bad, long, awkward breakup.
8: Yes.
5: Like people are dragging.
8: Yes.
5: On.
8: Yes. Except you then still see your ex at international summits with Donald Trump.
3: Okay, well, let's start at the beginning. Do you remember, Adam, where you were when you heard the Brexit referendum result?
8: Yes, very clearly. That night actually started with everyone getting to the BBC studio in North London in the middle of an enormous thunderstorm. A huge, huge thunderstorm.
9: More pyrotechnics in the sky across the southeast of England, and we have another amber warning in force. Yes, more torrential downpours.
8: So the universe obviously had something in store for us that night. And so we were in this huge cavernous TV studio with all the great and the good and the commentators and the journalists gathered to watch the results come in.
10: So Big Ben has struck 10 o'clock. And we can now start trying to discover which side thinks has carried the day on the basis of the results that come in. Some of the polling booths, I said they were all closed, are staying open, apparently, because the weather...
8: And they came in bit by bit, place by place around the UK, with the tally kind of counting up for the Leave side and the Remain side.
10: It looks as though the gap's going to be something like 52 to 48, so a four-point lead for leaving the EU.
8: And at about maybe 4 o'clock in the morning, David Dimbleby, who's the BBC's veteran election night anchor, announced.
10: The British people have spoken and the answer is we're out.
5: Adam, during that time period, I was covering the 2016 US presidential election. And I remember so many of us political journalists here were really intensely and eagerly watching that result. And I remember hopping on the phone with a British friend of mine. And I just said, it feels like something is going on. And it was a premonition that so many of us had about what might transpire here in the United States with Donald Trump's victory. Very different. I understand that very different consequences and very different reasons. But it felt like there was something brewing in the atmosphere. And I realize part of this is because Donald Trump is still the president here. But these things linger in politics. And though this happened 10 years ago, is it still a part of the conversation that people have in the UK?
8: I think Brexit as a thing has gone from, and this is totally unscientific, during the period when it was happening, I'd say it was 98% of the news was Brexit. I would say now it's probably more like 5 to 6%.
3: So if that,
8: it has plunged. Maybe in my world it's more like 8. But it has absolutely plunged. But that's not to say that the passions it aroused and the issues it threw up and the implications of the process aren't still with us. They're still with us in a massive way. It's just that they've become part of the oxygen that is breathed by British politicians. So it's sort of not noticeable, but still very prevalent.
3: So, Adam, you are the man to give us Brexit 101. I mean, there is one driver who's well known, even in the United States, Nigel Farage, believes himself to be a close friend of Donald Trump. Can you cast us back to the lead up to the referendum? What was Nigel Farage promising, and why was he so convincing for so many people in Britain?
8: Well, this is interesting because Nigel Farage was completely instrumental in the referendum happening in the first place. He was the leader of a upstart political party called UKIP, the UK Independence Party. He was a member of the European Parliament for Britain, so he was in the belly of the beast of the organisation that he hated. And he was a showman. He was an entrepreneur with political ideas. He was a character. And he just, for years, was banging this drum of the entrepreneur with political ideas. He was a character. And he just, for years, was banging this drum of the EU being a bad thing.

0: The only way we get control is to vote to leave the European Union.
1: Okay.
0: In my mind, this is the issue that will decide the referendum.
2: And so he was getting a lot of traction as well because UKIP was starting to do quite well in elections. And he was on the media all the time. And lots of the then Prime Minister David Cameron's political party were starting to get worried about the threat to them posed by UKIP. And so then he promised, ultimately, if I get re-elected in 2015 in the general election, I will hold a referendum on whether we should stay in the European Union or not. And David Cameron would quibble that it was because of the pressure from Nigel Farage, but I think most people who were covering politics then would say Nigel Farage played a huge role in making that referendum happen.
3: But in the United States, he's known as Mr. Brexit.
2: Yeah.
3: Is that a fair moniker for him?
2: I mean, if it hadn't been for Nigel Farage, there's a fair chance we would not have had Brexit. Mm. So it probably is a fair moniker. Mm-hmm. But in terms of what the leavers in general, and we call them leavers, the people who were advocating to leave, and that's a word that never existed before. And we also had one called Brexiteers, which they loved because it made them sound really kind of like swashbuckly, sort of Errol Flynn pirate types.
3: And on the other side of the equation, you had Asma Remainers, who were then christened by their political opponents, Ramonas, because they were seen to be always moaning about things. Did they have a swashbuckling term? I can't remember the Remainers. No swashbuckling.
2: And also just that thing as well, like I think a lot of people on the Remain side were thinking, oh, we're here to campaign for, yay, what do we want? The status quo.
4: Where
2: are we going to go? Mm. Nowhere. We're going to remain.
4: That's always politically a challenge. But I want to ask you, Adam, was the conceit that okay, in leaving the EU, maybe in some ways through, you know, for example, trade deals, they might have a better relationship independently with the US.
2: There were lots of different groups of leavers. And one of the leave groups were people who believed in this idea that they called global Britain. Because when you're a member of the European Union, you do not have your own national trade policy. When you join the EU, you hand the power to do trade deals or set tariffs or impose quotas on soybeans to the European Union, and that is all done centrally from the EU's HQ in Brussels. So a big group of leavers said one of the advantages of leaving the European Union is that Britain will have its own independent trade policy, will be able to go out and, yeah, be swashbuckling on the high seas like Britain used to be in the 19th century, a big naval trading power, and that will be one of the benefits of Brexit. And actually one of the key, kind of the jewels and the crown, if you like, of that vision was a trade deal with America. Huge, huge, huge market.
3: So what then happened with this free trade deal?
2: Turns out, doing a free trade deal with the USA is very difficult because A, the USA is a very hard negotiator. B, the president doesn't hold all the power. It's got to get through Congress as well. And C, maybe once you start presenting to the British public what a trade deal with America means, they might not like it. British people like, for example, high welfare chicken in their supermarkets. And there's this idea that American chicken is pumped with antibiotics or washed in chlorine or full of other pharmaceuticals. And so actually, that sort of element of a US trade deal was never very popular with the public.
4: Adam, I want to talk about some of the ways in which the UK has changed over these last 10 years. And maybe we can break this down into a couple of categories. I'm really interested both in immigration, because you say that was a major reason why many Brits wanted to leave, and then also on the economy. So maybe we could talk about immigration first.
2: Yeah.
4: If indeed one of the big reasons people voted to leave was to cut immigration, has immigration declined?
2: So the way the UK measures migration is a figure called net migration, which is the number of immigrants basically being added to the population each year. And in the years immediately after Brexit, and once COVID restrictions had eased, that net migration number, as it's called, reached nearly 1 million people in a single year.
4: So that meant many more people were continuing to move to the UK.
2: Yes.
4: From where? Not from the EU?
2: Yeah, and that was a historically high number. EU people basically...
4: Wait, that was a historically high number.
2: Yes, yeah. So we had had a referendum where one of the main claims of the winning campaign was that we will take back control of Britain's borders and there will be less migrants. And you can argue over whether that's a good thing or a bad thing till the cows come home. But as soon as we got reliable immigration figures after COVID, the number of immigrants

0: coming to the UK had exploded in a uniquely historical, recent historical way.
1: But there is a nuance to this, isn't there, Adam? And the nuance is that if you pick apart the promise of the Leave campaign, it was not necessarily to stop immigration altogether. It was to control immigration and to increase...
2: Which people read as reducing.
1: Yes. It was to increase Britain's deciding power over who would be allowed in.
3: Which type of immigrants you're
1: saying. Yes. And consequently, that meant in the minds of many Brexit voters, we don't want so many people benefiting from freedom of movement from countries of the EU or Eastern Europe in particular. But we do want to choose people who have skills, who might want to come in from South Asia or other parts of the world.
3: Now, where has a lot of this new immigration come from? So presumably it's not coming as much from the EU.
1: What does the graph show, Adam?
0: So at that point, there were some new immigration schemes that were introduced in relation to things that were happening in the world. So there was a scheme for refugees from Ukraine because they'd just been invaded by Russia around about that time. Lots of people came through that route. Hong Kong, which historically had been British, but of course now part of China, there was quite a lot of political repression in Hong Kong at the time. The British government said, if you are a Hong Konger with British links and you want to flee the Chinese, come and make your home in Britain. You'll be very welcome. Also, in the wake of COVID, we had a huge need for people to work in the health service and also the social care service, so looking after adults who had care needs. And so there was a special visa for people who had those skills. And also our immigration system is in some places quite generous in terms of bringing your family and your dependents over as well. And so it turned out the UK had left the EU on the promise of more control over immigration, but it turns out the government didn't actually have a lot of control over immigration and the numbers went through the roof, to use a British phrase. They've come down now because successive governments have put a lot of effort into closing off certain routes, making the visa restrictions much tighter, making it more expensive for British employers to hire somebody from abroad. And so that net migration number, which is the name for the immigration statistics, has kind of plunged since that high. And so the number has now fallen back down to where it was in the old days, pre-Brexit, of about 200,000 people a year.
1: What about the economic promise, Adam? Because there was talk from the Leave campaign about all the economic opportunities that Brexit would open up. Now, the answer I know is somewhat obscured by things like COVID and now the Iran crisis, and it makes it sometimes a bit difficult to pass what's happening. But on balance, what does it look like 10 years on?
0: The most reliable estimate we've got comes from an organization called the Office for Budget Responsibility, which is the independent organization that monitors the government's finances. They reckon that in the long term, so what, over the next decade or two, the economy will be 4% smaller as a result of Brexit than it would have been otherwise. And they say if you look at imports and exports between the UK and the EU, that's fallen by about 15%. But the problem with all of these calculations is they are projections based on assumptions. And as you were saying, Tristan, so many other things have happened to the British economy and the global economy at the same time that it's very hard to disentangle all those different factors.
3: Adam, there was a really provocatively headlined article that was published in The Atlantic magazine earlier this month titled How Britain Became as Poor as Mississippi. And Mississippi, for some context, is the poorest state in the United States. I don't know if you would say that's fair.
0: Yeah, I mean, I think Britain has been buffeted by kind of a lot of bad economic news that is not Brexit related. So Brexit's a factor, but it's not the only factor. And I just think your average British person, who am I to speak for the average British person, doesn't put their money troubles down to Brexit. They put their money troubles down to just the state of Britain for a long time, of which Brexit is a part.
3: Okay.
0: You don't hear people going, I feel really poor this month, it's because of Brexit. Let's put it that way.
3: But they don't feel richer either, you're saying, because of Brexit.
0: No.
3: So Adam, a decade later, is Brexit itself actually over?
0: Brexit as the act of leaving the EU is done and dusted. The main legacy, I think, though, is just that Brexit created a new kind of line on the graph or division on the political map or whatever metaphor you want to use. And political scientists talk about cleavages, don't they? Mm-hmm. So I always think it's a slightly strange word to use, cleavage in the political science world, in that actually you still do feel, even though if people don't call themselves leavers or remainers, people still identify a bit as the sort of person who thinks Brexit was good or Brexit was bad.
3: And so then it has forever changed your politics.
0: Yeah, and that maps on to all sorts of issues like immigration, jobs, freedom of speech. How do you react to terrible crimes? And also for me as a political journalist, Brexit unleashed absolute chaos on our political system, where we basically felt like we got a new prime minister every 10 minutes. That is a result of Brexit. That whole changing the leader of the country, that only started when Brexit was injected into the British political bloodstream. So it was sort of a reset moment for our politics, but we went from a calmer politics to a much more chaotic politics. And Nigel Farage, who you mentioned, he's still around. And his party, Reform UK, a new party, which has nothing really to do with Brexit at all, he's topping the polls and has a chance of being our next prime minister, as you were alluding to earlier on. And
3: I mean, that's such a linear through line, Adam, that the man you say who's been nicknamed Mr. Brexit could now become the next prime minister of the UK.
0: Yeah, although Nigel Farage has got a huge mountain to climb in our political system to become prime minister.
3: I see.
0: So I would just caution that.
1: Adam Fleming, thank you so much. This is great.
0: Thank you.
3: You know, Tristan, I was struck by what Adam said there a moment ago, that Nigel Farage still has, it seems, a mountain to climb to actually become prime minister. So more immediately, who could be Keir Starmer's replacement?
1: So Keir Starmer has resigned. He will stay on in a kind of caretaker role until someone is chosen by his party to replace him. Now, because Labour, Starmer's party, has the most MPs in Parliament and has a considerable majority, the next Labour leader becomes, by default, the next Prime Minister. Now, there might be an internal vote within the party to decide who that person is, or there could be somebody who stands unopposed and is just kind of crowned, essentially. The chances are that a man called Andy Burnham will be the winner and therefore the next Prime Minister of the country. Yeah, so he's a long-time political operator. He left Parliament a little bit more than a decade ago, and he has become Mayor of Manchester, which is a city in the north of England. So he is expected to become leader of the party. He would then become prime minister. Now, there isn't another general election until 2029, most likely. I mean, there are, you know, things can change. But in theory, he would then have 3 years as prime minister and leader of his own party.
3: Tristan, how is Andy Burnham fundamentally different than Keir Starmer? Why is he seen as being, for some Brits, it seems, the possible hope to save his party?
1: People are excited about him in some corners of the Labour Party right now because he does seem to be a little bit more kind of approachable, have a little bit more dynamism than Keir Starmer in some ways. Keir Starmer, some people thought, was a little bit staid. He's bringing some energy to things, but whether or not he's able to really excite the country, that's another question altogether.
3: Despite this moment of political turmoil, you know, I was struck by how Adam described the last decade in the UK and what that's looked like after Brexit. And it seems like some of the major challenges are rather systemic. You know, we talked about, let's say, the economy or immigration. And so if whoever comes in next, what happens if they cannot fundamentally fix these systemic issues?
1: From afar, Britain looks like it's in a fairly chaotic state. But if you look closely at what's happened over the last decade, the through line in all of it is, it would appear, a desire for change. That was the case in the Brexit referendum. People wanted out of the European Union. And every successive general election since then, it would appear that change is the one thing that voters are sure that they want. Now, whether or not Andy Burnham can deliver the change that people apparently want is another question. And if he's unable to, then the big showdown will be the 2029 general election, where Nigel Farage and others will have something to say about that.
3: Well, that's it for the global story today. Earlier, we heard from Adam Fleming, host of the BBC podcast Newscast and an expert on Brexit.
1: And if you enjoyed this episode, then The Global Story is also a podcast. You can find us wherever you listen. Thanks for listening. Cheerio.
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4: 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Happy Friday. 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

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Please don't let him dance.

0: 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Sounds good.
1: 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Waraichiri. 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Wari. Fan is wampi. Wampi. 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Kadlajiri is light. Kadlajiri. And heater is Waltapiri. Waltapiri. 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
1: I'm John Shea. At least 188 people are now confirmed to have died in northern Venezuela, where two powerful back-to-back earthquakes struck on Wednesday. The second quake was the strongest in the country since 1900. Rescuers are searching the rubble in the capital, Caracas, and further north in the state of La Guaira, where dozens of buildings have collapsed. Thousands of people are still unaccounted for, including this woman's child.
2: I'm desperate. I just want to know where my son is, whether he's trapped or at a shelter. I'm desperate. The governor said they were going to send machinery, but look at what time it is. They still haven't arrived. Look, only we, the neighbors who managed to get out, are the ones helping.
1: The president of Venezuela's parliament, Jorge Rodriguez, confirmed that specialist rescue teams from the United States, Mexico, Qatar, Spain and the UN have arrived. The US military said it was moving quickly to support the government in Caracas. The United Nations humanitarian chief, Tom Fletcher, gave this update to the BBC.
3: We've been working through the day to mobilise already 12 urban search and rescue teams, mobilised from all over the world. We've got offers coming in from Russia, China and beyond, and they'll be hitting the ground overnight and starting to pull bodies from the rubble tomorrow. This is one of the biggest operations we've had to run for a very, very long time, and this is the biggest earthquake anywhere, certainly since Turkey 3 years ago.
1: The Kenyan authorities say 355 people have been arrested during demonstrations to honour those killed during the Gen Z anti-government protests 2 years ago. In Nairobi, police fired tear gas at crowds outside the central police station after detaining activists near Kenya's parliament. From the capital, here's Richard Kagoye.
4: Kenya's Interior Minister Kipchumba Murkomen said most parts of the country remained calm following the demonstrations. He reported no widespread looting or skirmishes, unlike during last year's unrest. In Nairobi, police set up barricades and restricted traffic, leaving the city centre under what felt like a lockdown. Outside Parliament, families of victims laid flowers and wreaths against razor wire barriers. There were also marches in the coastal city of Mombasa, where protesters dressed in black, draped in Kenyan flags, and carried banners calling for justice and an end to extrajudicial killings.
1: The UN Shipping Agency has paused its program to oversee hundreds of vessels transiting the Strait of Hormuz after a cargo ship reported that it had come under attack. Two US officials, speaking on condition of anonymity, have said that Iran fired on the vessel. The cargo ship said it was hit as it was sailing close to Oman. The incident came hours after Iran had warned ships against taking routes that it had not approved. World News from the BBC. The United States Supreme Court has paved the way for the deportation of more than 350,000 people from Haiti and over 6,000 Syrians. The decision, backed by all conservative justices, overruled lower courts which had stopped the Trump administration from stripping the immigrants of a temporary legal humanitarian status. The authorities in the French capital, Paris, are bringing in restrictions on the sale and public consumption of alcohol this weekend to ease the pressure on hospitals overwhelmed by patients admitted due to a fierce heatwave. Sales of takeaway alcohol will be banned on Friday and Saturday evenings, and public consumption will be banned for much of the period from noon on Friday until Sunday morning. Licensed bars and restaurants are exempt. Colombia's right-wing president-elect has given all armed groups in the country 1 month to surrender in his first speech since official results confirmed his electoral win. Abelardo de la Espriella narrowly defeated the left-wing candidate Iván Cepeda, and it's thought his hardline comments on security during the presidential campaign helped sway voters his way. Warren Bull reports.
5: Abelardo de la Espriella said there will be no peace processes because experience had taught that in Colombia they go wrong. He said his government would not give generous offers and unacceptable concessions to armed groups, unlike, he said, the outgoing president, a reference to Gustavo Petro's policy of engaging with left-wing rebels, including the ELN, and other criminal groups, to try to maintain security. Many Colombians had grown tired of Mr. Petro's so-called total peace policy, as incidents of violence rose during his presidency.
1: At the Men's Football World Cup, the final matches of Group E are being played. At half-time, Ivory Coast were beating Curaçao 1-0. In the other game, Germany, who've already qualified, are drawing 1-1 with Ecuador, who also need a win. BBC News.
6: Well, it talks about the World Cup, but he didn't mention Australia. What sort of new service is this? It's Friday, and we play at midday, OK? Midday. The coverage on the TV starts at 11. You don't need that. Maybe you do. Maybe you do. We're playing Paraguay. A win would help a lot. Don't underestimate the Paraguayans. They're good at football. Soccer. Hello, good morning and welcome. How you doing? I'm not doing a lot of soccer. It's fine. Lewis is coming in. We will do sport generally. Soccer will appear, okay? It'll be okay. It's not an infection. You won't catch it. It's fine. Welcome to Friday, the 26th of July. I feel like your MC. I love being the MC of the Friday. Ladies and gentlemen, boys and girls, I bring you Friday. Here in Adelaide, it's cold. It's cold, but it's not as cold as yesterday. Oh, it's a bit colder than yesterday. Okay. So yesterday we got up to 17. Today we're going to get up to 16. It's a little icy, but no ice on my car this morning. A bit of condensation on the front of the windscreen, not on the inside. Nobody cares. I know we don't care. Not even I care, and I'm telling you. 7 degrees at the moment, a little bit of fog. Look out for the fog, drive accordingly, slow down, lights on, fog lamps on. Try to remember to turn the fog lamps off when you finish with them. It's lovely when people drive around with the fog lights on. No, it's not big and it's not clever. 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This is the Big Little Breakfast Show.

Take that. You, take that. Why don't you? I've just been reading about Neil the Seal. Have you seen this thing about Neil the Seal? over in Tasmania. It's absolutely amazing. A five-year-old elephant seal known as Neil has returned to land in Tasmania as part of his normal behavioural cycle. A video posted online shows the seal being coerced off the road by Tasmanian wildlife staff using a pole and a board. There's a guy with a bit of cardboard trying to shift a one-ton seal by waving a bit of cardboard at him. I mean, it may or may not be cardboard. I don't know. Maybe it's something really substantial, like core flute. I don't know. I don't know. I have no idea. But, I mean, this thing is massive. And it's, I don't think it's even full grown yet. They're describing it as an equivalent of a teenage seal. It's just amazing. I'm looking at the report on the ABC website. And there are some pictures. He's got an Instagram page, Neil the Seal. Neil Seal is on Insta. Oh no. Which, I mean, that's just lovely. I'm genuinely a fan now. Today's Big Little Breakfast Show, apropos of nothing, is entitled "Nothing is quite as bad as it seems." It's another quote from L.M. Montgomery, whose writing is always optimistic, and she's right. She's right. Just take a breath. It's going to be okay.

the Seagulls and Iran, in brackets then, so far away. It is today Take Your Dog to Work Day, or bring, is it Take Your Dog to Work Day or Bring Your Dog to Work Day? One of those. And I've left my dog at home. I nearly always bring her in. Today. It's really weird because I'm looking in the corner and she's not there, and she's supposed to be. But I'm in a bit of a rush after the show, and I've left her at home so that she's not expecting a walk, because that's another half hour that I haven't got this morning. So she had to stay at home, and I'll walk her later. It's all right. It's all right. I'm not cruel. But it is Bring Your Dog to Work Day, which the internet is telling me is on the Friday after Father's Day. Which, does that mean it's an American thing? Because I didn't miss Father's Day, did I? I mean, you know, normally I get at least a phone call from one of my kids. I've got four of the little darlings. One of them, you think, would be aware of it and phone me up and go, "Hi, Dad, happy Father's Day." It's all I know. It's all I want. I don't need any stuff. I've got enough stuff. No more stuff. Thank you very much. But Take Your Dog to Work Day, which, you know, if you have the opportunity. Apparently an awareness day set up by people who are looking for adoption of dogs and cats and whatever. Is there a Take Your Cat to Work Day? Why would you? I don't know. Maybe if you've got a really good cat who can cope with it and cope with being in a box most of the day. So, you know, if you're taking your dog to work day, if you're taking your dog to work on Take Your Dog to Work Day, then please ask the boss first. Just don't wander in with your Irish Wolfhound, right? that's a recipe for disaster. also a recipe for being out of the office in time to go and watch the soccer.

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love that. Boom Crash Opera, Dancing in the Storm. Just really, just makes me want to go out and dance in the rain. Obviously, I won't because I'm not six, but, you know, it's a lovely idea. It's a nice sort of abstract idea, dancing in the rain. There's no such thing as bad weather. There's only the wrong clothes. It's just... No. There is the wrong weather as well. We are heading to the Morning Soul Zone. I've got a couple of corker tracks to bookend the week for us, from the Sapphires and from Kim Weston. But there's a bit of a smooch to get us there. Okay, just while I finish my preparations on what to say about these tracks. So for you, if you have someone and you want a smooch,

that's not right. UB40.

UB40 and I Can't Help Falling in Love with You. I've got two beautiful tracks for this Friday morning in the morning soul zone, okay? A little bit late, but, you know, never mind. The first one, we're heading back. You know those crates that I talk about in the back of record stores or like when you go... There's a great record fair or record market in Harndorf. I think it might be once a month, or maybe it's, I don't know, a little more infrequent in the Memorial Hall there. I've been around it a couple of times, and I just love digging through. And I never play vinyl anymore, I just don't. But I like vinyl. It's probably weird. Japanese probably have a word for it. If you ever find something by the Sapphires, I urge you to give it a listen. The group that they might not have had an awful lot of chart success, but they left behind some really classy recordings. This is one of them. It's called Gotta Have Your Love.

soulful, full of longing, and it's just got that groove. It just pulls you in right from the first beat. Moving on from the Sapphires, we go to Kim Weston. And this is a classic Motown track, which a lot of people covered. But before it became a hit for other people, Kim Weston absolutely owned this track. It's called Take Me In Your Arms. She gives it urgency and passion and no shortage of absolute vocal fire. I love it. She doesn't just sing a lyric, she actually lives it. This is Kim Weston and Take Me In Your Arms on the Morning Soul Zone.

Take Me in Your Arms from Kim Weston. I love it. I absolutely love that. Where are we? We are at 20, 19, nearly 18 minutes. I'm sorry, it's a countdown. It's a countdown. 18 minutes to 8 o'clock. So, Elephants Can't Jump coming up next. But to get us there, madness. Nightboat to Cairo.

Night Boat to Cairo from Mad. I love that track. I love it. It's such a confident track from what at the time was a really young band. It's brilliant. Love it. Time for this.

0: Elephants can't jump.
1: Elephants can't jump at 14 minutes to 8 o'clock. And albatrosses. Do you get wafers with it? Sorry, a bit niche. Albatrosses can fly around the world in less than 2 months. There may be more Monty Python. You just never know. Apollo 11's flag is no longer standing on the moon. It was planted too close to the lunar module liftoff site and was blown over by the exhaust. Exhaust emissions can be reduced using pig wee. I once had a friend who was in the road team of a radio station in England, and she phoned me up one day and said, "Will you do the competition today? Will you do the general knowledge quiz on the station?" And I was talked into it, and I wasn't happy about it, but I was talked into it. It was like because they said, "What's the smallest pig in a litter called?" And I said cad pig, because that's the name of the smallest Dalmatian in 101 Dalmatians. It's not, of course. They were looking for the word runt, and nobody knew what a cad pig was, so I lost. I'm not bitter about it. I'm fine. I'm fine with it. It's all okay. I'm over it. It's all right. It was years ago. I don't even remember it. Don't know. 22 of the first 29 United States astronauts were firstborn children. I'm going to say that equates to 70%. More people have been to space than have seen a snow tiger in the wild. Snow leopards used to be called ounces. That's not going to change your day much, is it? A statin is an element so rare that there is only an ounce of it in the whole world.

over 98% of the Earth's crust is made up of only 8 chemical elements. Half the mass of most rock is oxygen. Really? I need more information. Should have studied geology better.

gram of matter contains as much energy as 10,000 tons of dynamite. Well, that's not true, because how many ounces of matter are there in 10,000 tons of dynamite? Okay, so I don't vouch for any of these factoids. More elephants can't jump at about 8:30 when we do Elephants Can't Jump in the car on the way to school, except for Simon and Sean on the York Peninsula, who listen when Simon is dropping Sean off for the bus to go to school, which is around this set of Elephants Can't Jump. Good morning, gentlemen. Hope you're having a good day. Are they going to let you watch the soccer at school, Sean? I hope so. I hope so. Simon asked me to play something by Squeeze, and I am happy to oblige.

1927, and that's when I think of you. Good morning. If you're just joining us, it's a strange time to join, because if your alarm's set for 8 o'clock, if you are still the only person who has a radio alarm clock, then maybe... Does anybody still have a radio alarm clock? I don't think so. But although you can set your smart speaker, can't you? You can say, Alexa, please play the Big Little Breakfast Show on Radio Adelaide every morning at 7 a.m. at full volume. But, I mean, that would be an irresponsible thing for a radio presenter to do. Oh, I know what went wrong there. It's a computer. It does what you tell it. I found exciting things about... It's not exciting. What am I saying? I sound like a radio presenter. I found this stuff about the Heinz ketchup bottle. Why am I getting things in my feed about the Heinz ketchup bottle? Two stories in 2 days, okay? So the first thing is, a lot of cafes defraud Heinz. Okay, so they put, you know, when the Heinz ketchup is finished, they put the cheap alternative in the Heinz ketchup bottle on the table. Heinz don't like this. They're not impressed. So here's what they did. Here's what Heinz did. They went, okay, so they own the copyright on the Pantone colour of Heinz ketchup. It's their colour. All right. So they put the colour of the ketchup on the label. So they made the label, the border of the label, the same colour as the ketchup. So if your ketchup in the cafe doesn't match the colour on the label, Columbo, Miss Marple. It's not real Heinz. So it's time. And that's quite smart, right? That's quite smart. And then the other thing they did with labels is they made them temperature sensitive. Because the label does say refrigerate after opening, but some people don't want cold ketchup. They want warm ketchup. I don't know why. I mean, you know, presumably when it touches the chips, it warms up anyway. It's better not to have mold in it. But, you know, I mean, it's probably so full of stuff that mold doesn't like mold. But there's no danger of that anyway. They'll find it in tombs in thousands of years' time. They'll go, this is like honey, because it doesn't age.

0: dear. This is the Big Little Breakfast Show on Radio Adelaide. We've got 7 degrees at the moment here in Adelaide. And we're heading to a top of 16. Today's Big Little Breakfast Show is entitled Nothing is Quite as Bad as It Seems.
1: I'm John Shea. At least 188 people are now confirmed to have died in northern Venezuela, where two powerful back-to-back earthquakes struck on Wednesday. The second quake was the strongest in the country since 1900. Rescuers are searching the rubble in the capital, Caracas, and further north in the state of La Guaira, where dozens of buildings have collapsed. Thousands of people are still unaccounted for, including this woman's child.
2: I'm desperate. I just want to know where my son is, whether he's trapped or at a shelter. I'm desperate. The governor said they were going to send machinery, but look at what time it is. They still haven't arrived. Look, only we, the neighbors who managed to get out, are the ones helping.
1: The president of Venezuela's parliament, Jorge Rodriguez, confirmed that specialist rescue teams from the United States, Mexico, Qatar, Spain and the UN have arrived. The US military said it was moving quickly to support the government in Caracas. The United Nations humanitarian chief, Tom Fletcher, gave this update to the BBC.
3: We've been working through the day to mobilise already 12 urban search and rescue teams, mobilised from all over the world. We've got offers coming in from Russia, China and beyond, and they'll be hitting the ground overnight and starting to pull bodies from the rubble tomorrow. This is one of the biggest operations we've had to run for a very, very long time, and this is the biggest earthquake anywhere, certainly since Turquoia 3 years ago.
1: The Kenyan authorities say 355 people have been arrested during demonstrations to honour those killed during the Gen Z anti-government protests 2 years ago. In Nairobi, police fired tear gas at crowds outside the central police station after detaining activists near Kenya's parliament. From the capital, here's Richard Kagoye.
4: Kenya's Interior Minister Kipchumba Murkomen said most parts of the country remained calm following the demonstrations. He reported no widespread looting or skirmishes, unlike during last year's unrest. In Nairobi, police set up barricades and restricted traffic, leaving the city centre under what felt like a lockdown. Outside Parliament, families of victims laid flowers and wreaths against razor wire barriers. There were also marches in the coastal city of Mombasa, where protesters dressed in black, draped in Kenyan flags, and carried banners calling for justice and an end to extrajudicial killings.
1: The UN Shipping Agency has paused its programme to oversee hundreds of vessels transiting the Strait of Hormuz after a cargo ship reported that it had come under attack. Two US officials, speaking on condition of anonymity, have said that Iran fired on the vessel. The cargo ship said it was hit as it was sailing close to Oman. The incident came hours after Iran had warned ships against taking routes that it had not approved. World News from the BBC. The United States Supreme Court has paved the way for the deportation of more than 350,000 people from Haiti and over 6,000 Syrians. The decision, backed by all conservative justices, overruled lower courts which had stopped the Trump administration from stripping the immigrants of a temporary legal humanitarian status. The authorities in the French capital, Paris, are bringing in restrictions on the sale and public consumption of alcohol this weekend to ease the pressure on hospitals overwhelmed by patients admitted due to a fierce heatwave. Sales of takeaway alcohol will be banned on Friday and Saturday evenings, and public consumption will be banned for much of the period from noon on Friday until Sunday morning. Licensed bars and restaurants are exempt. Colombia's right-wing president-elect has given all armed groups in the country 1 month to surrender in his first speech since official results confirmed his electoral win. Abelardo de la Espriella narrowly defeated the left-wing candidate Iván Cepeda, and it's thought his hard-line comments on security during the presidential campaign helped sway voters his way. Warren Bull reports.
5: Abelardo de la Espriella said there will be no peace processes because experience had taught that in Colombia they go wrong. He said his government would not give generous offers and unacceptable concessions to armed groups, unlike, he said, the outgoing president, a reference to Gustavo Petro's policy of engaging with left-wing rebels, including the ELN, and other criminal groups, to try to maintain security. Many Colombians had grown tired of Mr. Petro's so-called total peace policy as incidents of violence rose during his presidency.
1: At the Men's Football World Cup, the final matches of Group E are being played. At half-time, Ivory Coast were beating Curaçao 1-0. In the other game, Germany, who've already qualified, are drawing 1-1 with Ecuador, who also need a win. BBC News.
0: I got a text message from Josephine in Crystal Brook that said, we still use a radio alarm clock. Fair play, that's me told. I appreciate that. And actually, why wouldn't you? I mean, it's, my phone makes the most awful noise at like 4:30 in the morning. And I have to worry about waking anybody else up in the house, you know. It's much better to have music playing. If you set your alarm for 7 o'clock, or well, we do the news at 7, and then as we come out of the news, I generally use this as a bedding track to say hello and good morning. Right? This is Turn Up Your Radio from The Master's Apprentices. It's a great track. It's a great track. And it says, turn up your radio. So I love it. I love it. This is the real thing. Not the band, the real thing. This is Master's Apprentices and Hoodoo Gurus and Turn Up Your Radio.

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It's the Big Little Breakfast Show on Radio Adelaide, where it is just 13 minutes past eight. Lewis Ingram will be in soon. We will talk sport and physio, maybe injuries. One of our defenders is injured, Jacob Italiano. I don't know what's gone wrong with him, but he's not playing today, and that's a bit of a blow for the Australian team. So we'll see how that goes, and they need our support. We have to be in front of the telly and cheering because they will be able to hear us. It'll be fine. I promise you it's going to be okay. I hope. We might have to go to space.

just gorgeous, just absolutely gorgeous. I have never listened to Space Oddity before with headphones on, and it is so much better. It's just amazing. David Bowie doing his own harmonies is just absolutely wonderful with the headphones on. I really, really enjoyed that, listening to that. It was brilliant. Today is Friday, the 26th of June. It's Take Your Dog to Work Day. Okay, now be careful with this. And it's the day I haven't brought my dog in. She's not with me this morning because I know I have to leave quickly after the show, and I didn't want her to be expecting a walk, so I left her home. She'll have mithered Sam by now. I know she will, but couldn't be helped. I will walk her later. Please don't worry about my dog's welfare. She's fine. But if you've got a dog, it's Take Your Dog to Work Day. And it's to raise awareness for dogs that need homes, rescuing or whatever. You're supposed to ask permission. But I recommend, you know, the bigger your dog, the less notice you need to take them in. Just get on with it. Just make sure you've got some water and a place for them to settle down, and that they don't terrorize anybody, because not everybody's comfortable around dogs. I get that. I know. They have got big teeth, some of them. But, you know, they are our friends. They're gentle, and it'll be okay. Lewis Ingram's on his way in, and we will be talking sport soon.

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0: It's the Big Little Breakfast Show on Radio Adelaide. That was the second Masters Apprentices track in less than 20 minutes.
1: I like it.
0: We should do... Hang on, I haven't got your mic on. Wait a minute. There you go. You can have that now.
2: I like it.
0: You like that?
2: Yeah, that was good.
0: It's good, isn't it?
2: Yeah.
0: It's just brilliant. Lewis has turned up. Lewis Ingram is here from Adelaide University to tell us all about sport and...
2: There's a bit happening.
0: ...physio and his views on life.
2: Yeah, absolutely.
0: It's really good to have you here, man.
2: It's great to be here.
0: We might go early with elephants... All right, elephants can't jump in the car on the way to school. Hope going early doesn't inconvenience you.
2: Although you shouldn't be going to school today, or if you are, at 11:30, don't be doing any schoolwork.
0: Absolutely. Just go into the... do they have TVs that they wheel into the classrooms anyway?
2: Yeah, in South Australia, do you know what they call them?
0: What?
2: Cows.
0: What?
2: Computers on wheels.
0: Oh, really?
2: Yeah.
0: But they have those whiteboards now that are so techie, you can project your laptop into them, right?
2: I'm sure everyone has it on their phone streaming as well.
0: Do you have those you're teaching?
2: Yeah, it's gone, yeah. Oh, well, a lot of our stuff is online now, unfortunately.
0: Really?
2: Yeah.
0: But really, really high. So your students don't always come in?
2: No, I'm lucky because the courses I teach, they are mandatory face-to-face. But no, if the university had their way, I think everything would be online.
0: Really?
2: Yeah.
0: That's not a way to learn.
2: No, I'm so against it.
0: It's not good. I learned something this week about learning called the blank wall theory.
2: Yeah,
0: you ever heard that?
2: No.
0: So apparently if you need to learn something, right, the best way to learn it is to teach it.
2: Oh, yeah, absolutely. Right?
0: So you stand in front of a blank wall and you explain what you're trying to learn just to a blank wall.
2: I say to my physiotherapy students, the single biggest skill that you will have is to educate your clients.
0: Yeah.
2: Yeah, and if you can, that's cool. I like the idea of doing it to a blank wall. And then I guess the next step is to articulate that to anyone.
0: Yeah.
2: And then another skill is to be able to articulate complex information to a diverse range of people.
0: Idiots.
2: Yeah. Low IQ.
0: Right.
3: Elephants can't jump. No, elephants can't jump. They just spit and fart and trumpet, dragging your toes and give you the hump. But elephants can't jump.
0: Okay, elephants can't jump in the car on the way to school. And do you want to kick us off, mate?
2: Yeah, CERN, CERN. Is home to the world's largest magnet. It weighs more than the Eiffel Tower.
0: CERN, the Large Hadron Collider.
2: Yeah, that's in Switzerland, isn't it? Yeah.
0: Yeah, it's massive. Jim Carrey worked as a janitor alongside his family to help pay the bills.
2: The paint on the Eiffel Tower weighs as much as 10 elephants.
0: Jennifer Aniston worked as a waitress, a telemarketer, and a bike messenger before landing acting roles.
2: Yeah, people, it's like survivorship bias. You look at the best actors in the world and you go, that's a glamorous lifestyle. It's hard. And you're always on the tip of the iceberg. The water melting from the Greenland ice sheet each year weighs as much as 100 million bowhead whales or a billion elephants.
0: Like a billion elephants.
2: Yeah, that's a lot.
0: That's a lot of elephants. Brad Pitt wore a giant chicken costume to advertise a restaurant.
2: Wonder if that worked. The polar ice cap is melting so quickly that by 2050, ships will be able to sail to the North Pole.
0: I know. And the North Pole won't be... Chris Pratt worked as a waiter and sold discount coupons before becoming an actor.
2: This is very timely. If the temperature in the UK reaches 50 degrees Celsius, the roads will melt.
0: I know, they use a different sort of bitumen in cold climates, don't they?
2: Yeah, I think so, yeah. It's just like, they're going through a heat wave at the moment. We look at their actual absolute temperature, you go, that's not that hot, but no, a 30 degrees in Europe is a lot hotter than a 30 degrees in Australia.
0: Well, yeah, and they don't have air conditioning the way we do here.
2: And their apartments and houses are better insulated, so they're designed for colder climates. So that's why when you go there and it's 9 degrees and you go, it's not that cold. 9 degrees in Adelaide, it's freezing.
0: Yeah. Absolutely. Oh, I've lost one. Oh, hang on, there it is. Hugh Jackman.
2: Jack Human.
0: Hugh Jackman worked as a physical education teacher and party clown.
2: That does not surprise me in the slightest. The Earth's core is about the same temperature as the surface of the sun. Imagine how hot the core of the sun would be then.
0: Not as hot as the surface.
2: Is that true for the sun?
0: Yeah,
2: oh,
0: that's
2: wow.
0: True. That's true.
2: Oh, that's really cool.
0: Yeah. I don't know if it's true.
2: You said it convincingly, and I believed you.
0: Dwayne Johnson worked odd jobs and struggled financially before his wrestling career took off.
2: That's an amazing fact. For those of you who don't know, Dwayne Johnson is The Rock. In 1673, Dover and Calais were joined by ice.
0: All right, last one from me. Johnny Depp worked as a telemarketer before he became famous. That's it.
2: Oh, yep.
0: You want to do another one?
2: No, not really. No, this one's crossed out. It's not that interesting. Okay. Anyway, yeah.
0: If you need a dropper offer as Boogie, Gloria Estefan is here to help.

0: I didn't realise that the elephants theme was underneath that all the way through.
1: That's really funny. I'd noticed that just then. That's awesome.
0: Well, we just put our headphones back on. We were just chatting about Singapore because Lewis is heading over there, aren't you?
1: Yeah, in a week and a half. That's, I'm actually really looking forward to it.
0: It's a great place to go on holiday.
1: I've been to the airport twice, never seen the actual waterfall in the airport, but it's going to be great.
0: It's, you're staying in the city, aren't you?
1: Yeah, correct. Yeah, right in the middle of the city.
0: So, yeah, get to the airport early on your way back.
1: And, yeah, that's what I plan to do.
0: Waterfall.
1: Yeah.
0: It's just a shopping centre next to the airport.
1: Yeah.
0: It's amazing.
1: I'm just looking forward to going to the hawker centres.
0: Hawker centres are wonderful.
1: That's absolutely so wonderful. Good.
0: And, you know, it's like, and people do describe Singapore as like Asia light.
1: Yes.
0: Right? Because it's not as dirty.
1: Oh, yeah, it's super clean, isn't it?
0: And you're safe.
1: Yes.
0: Do you know what I mean?
1: I did Japan last year, which should be very similar in that respect, I guess. Right. Super clean, super safe.
0: Yeah. I envy you. I mean, I've been a dozen times more to Singapore, but I envy you going and just seeing it with fresh eyes. It's a wonderful place.
1: Yeah.
0: It's brilliant. Anyway, tell me about, is there any sport going on?
1: Hold on. It's a bit quiet. Wimbledon starts on Monday.
0: Who cares?
1: Some Formula One.
0: Who cares?
1: There was an AFL game last night, but is there something happening in America at the moment? Canada and Mexico, mainly.
0: A new sport that they're trying out in America.
1: Is it football or soccer?
0: I don't know if it'll catch on because, you know, they're calling it a World Cup, but you'd have to get a lot of countries involved.
1: This is now getting to the exciting part of the tournament. Still the group stage, but when they get into the third game where all teams play at the same time, that's cool.
0: Right.
1: Yeah, so this morning we had Germany play Ecuador, which for Germany it didn't make any sense.
0: Didn't matter, did it?
1: They were going to top it anyway. They went down 2-1, so they would have probably played not at full strength and saved their players.
0: They put the young lads in. Or the
1: which is great.
0: Who didn't have a game or whatever.
1: Yeah, and then Cote d'Ivoire versus Curacao. I think that's how you pronounce it.
0: Yeah.
1: Or Ivory Coast.
0: Yeah.
1: And then right now, 10 minutes ago, we have, what do we have? I think we have Sweden playing. Where are we? I've lost track. Sweden and Japan for second and third, and the Netherlands versus Tunisia.
0: Oh, okay. So
1: that's Group F.
0: How are Sweden and Japan doing? Is that playing at the moment?
1: Literally right now. I'll tell you right now. Hold on. It is. Oh, the Netherlands already 2-0, 10 minutes in, over Tunisia. So that's first versus fourth.
0: 10 minutes in.
1: Yep, first versus fourth. So it looks like the Netherlands are, I think, at top of the table.
0: Yeah.
1: And then Japan versus Sweden, 0-0.
0: Okay, same, 10 minutes in.
1: Yep, so they play all the final round games at the same time, so you can't go, okay, so that's the score, we don't have to win this game.
0: Yeah,
1: which is great.
0: Yeah.
1: But at 11:30, the big one, Turkey versus the United States.
0: Who do we fancy?
1: Out of those two, United States. Definitely.
0: Yeah.
1: So, or again, they could rest their top players and play some young ones. So that could be a mix-up. But the other again that's playing, Panama versus, is it Australia?
0: It might be.
1: Yeah.
0: It might be.
1: Yeah. So that's. That's the other big one. So, look, it's how it works. There's 12 groups, and first and second go through, and the top 8 ranked third places go through. So that's where it gets a little bit more complicated. It's not as simple as just finishing third. You've got to make sure you finish third and within the top.
0: Well.
1: Yeah, so you, first of all, they go on points.
0: Yeah.
1: And then if you're level on points, they'll look at goal differences.
0: Right.
1: And then I think beyond that, maybe penalties or corner kicks or something like that, handballs, red cards.
0: Who knows?
1: Best acting.
0: Red and yellow cards will count as well,
1: yeah. Yeah, so it's hard to say exactly what Australia needs to do. The best thing Australia can do is obviously go out and win.
0: Yeah.
1: A draw will get them through, no matter what. No. A draw will make sure that they don't finish fourth.
0: Right.
1: They're not at risk at finishing fourth because they're tied. So at the top of Group D, which Australia is in, the US have 6 points from 2 wins. Australia is second ahead of Paraguay, both on 3 points, but Australia is ahead on goal differences. So we've got we're zero goal differences because we won against Turkey 2-0. We lost against the US, unfortunately, 2-0. So we're on zero. Whereas Paraguay, minus two. I'm sorry, before I said Paraguay, it was Panama. It's Paraguay.
0: It's Paraguay.
1: Yeah. So Australia versus Paraguay.
0: But, I mean, you've got to fancy us against Paraguay, but it's never a given. It's soccer. You just don't know where it's going to end up.
1: Look, a draw against Paraguay would be fine as well.
0: Really?
1: Yep, I would get second.
0: I don't want the players to know that. I just don't want them to know.
1: No, but if I think that's the best we can do. And unless the US lose by over... Unless Turkey beat the US 6-0,
0: right,
1: and Australia wins, we're not top in Group D.
0: No. Well, it doesn't matter if we top. We need to come in the top two. That's fine. That's
1: yeah. And then look, I think on Monday the round of 32, which was every other World Cup, starts.
0: Yeah.
1: So the knockout starts. Great.
0: So
1: that's when it becomes really cutthroat.
0: Well, yeah. Other World Cups though, with 32, they have the group games for 32.
1: That's what I mean. Like, so the round of 32 is still equivalent to every other World Cup the last group game, essentially.
0: But now we're playing knockouts there.
1: Yeah.
0: I'm nervous. And it's not even England playing, and I'm nervous.
1: Yeah. So England, they won their first game. They had a draw the other day against Ghana, wasn't it?
0: Yes.
1: Yeah.
0: 0-0.
1: Okay. Those African teams, they are good.
0: They are getting better every single year.
1: Yeah.
0: And I mean, Ghana were champions of Africa, I think.
1: Mm-hmm. Right? Yeah.
0: So no slouches.
1: No, absolutely
0: not. But the Brits, the English lads, just went in, and you could see them not. I don't know. You know, a friend of mine said it's like England are playing soccer like trying to lop a tree down by throwing the chainsaw up into the tree and hoping it hits a branch. It's absolutely
1: good analogy.
0: Right.
1: Yeah,
0: absolutely right. They're just like throwing the ball up and hoping that there's somebody there for it.
1: And there's no reason why those African nations won't continue to grow in strength, because they've got the physical attributes of athleticism.
0: Yeah.
1: They just need the money and the resources.
0: Well, and also, I mean, we spoke about this before, but the way that football pitches have changed favours a different shape of player. So it favours tall, fast players now.
1: Yeah.
0: Africans.
1: Yeah, exactly.
0: Tall and fast.
1: Yep.
0: Right?
1: Yeah, you see that with most sports. The more professional a sport becomes, the narrower the window of physical attributes you'll see in players. So, for example, like, I don't know, basketball, they're all tall, aren't they?
0: Yeah.
1: Tennis players, in men's tennis, at the top now, they're all over 6 foot, easily, well over. Like, when I grew up, Leighton Hewitt, he's only a fraction taller than me.
0: Right, really?
1: You don't get anyone that height anymore.
0: Swimmers, they're all V-shaped.
1: Exactly. Yes, yep. runners, they all have very long extremities and short torsos. Swimmers, the other way around.
0: Right.
1: Longer torsos relative to their extremities.
0: Yeah. Oh, man, honestly.
1: It's fascinating.
0: It's already gone quarter two. Of Earth, Wind and Fire. You can have a smooch if you want. Lewis and I are going to have a smooch.
1: Off it.
0: He's running away now.

0: Earth, Wind and Fire, that's the way of the world. Lewis and I, we were just chatting about Jacob Italiano, just because this is the sports section.
1: And not Joseph Italiano, who I just Googled, who's a lawyer.
0: Oh, is that, right? Poor Joseph. If you need a lawyer, Joseph Italiano. But if you need a soccer player...
1: Or a physio.
0: Jacob. They might be brothers, I don't know. But this guy, Jacob Italiano, he's pulled his groin. He's injured his groin.
1: Yeah, which is a very broad term. Having been injured, statistically, he was most likely to have suffered a hamstring strain injury, because that is the most prevalent injury in a lot of sports, especially football.
0: Sure.
1: But groin's right up there as well. Groin is very complex. It's anatomically where the lower extremity meets the torso.
0: Yeah.
1: And there's a hell of a lot of stuff there supporting that. So a lot of muscles.
0: Yeah.
1: There's five groin muscles specifically, but then it's you've got the lower back, you've got the pelvis, you've got the hip joint. There's just so much going on there.
0: So you could strain any or multiple of those muscles.
1: Correct. Yeah, yeah. Actually, getting the diagnosis right is actually very challenging. So you can actually strain. So there's three main areas of muscle where you can strain. So you can strain the actual groin muscles themselves.
0: Right.
1: The hip flexor muscles, so the muscles that bring your thigh towards your chest.
0: Okay.
1: And your abdominal muscles.
0: Oh,
1: and
0: really?
1: They're all called, that they were all roughly present as groin pain. And the last thing you can do too, actually there's two other things, you can also have a hernia.
0: Yeah.
1: Yeah.
0: Right. That's where your gut pops through your muscles,
1: yeah, it's
0: right?
1: Gross. Yeah.
0: Yeah, yeah.
1: And or a stress fracture of the pelvic bone.
0: Oh, really?
1: Yeah, so literally there's five things there. And to make it even more complex, you can get pain referring from either the lower back or the hip joint. So literally six or seven things.

0: In the evening, the sale of alcohol will be banned. Restaurants are exempt. The same ban will be repeated on Saturday through to Sunday morning.
1: King Charles has become the first British monarch to publish his tax bill. He paid $17 million on his private income in the tax year to April last year. In total, Charles has paid some $40 million in tax since becoming king in 2022. Separately, it's been revealed that King Charles and Queen Camilla will not move into Buckingham Palace when a refurbishment that's already cost $430 million is completed next year. In Nigeria, a building has collapsed in Lagos, killing at least 8 people. Many others are injured and emergency workers have rescued dozens of people from the rubble. The authorities believe some people may still be trapped in the ruins of the 3-storey building, which contained residential apartments and a shopping centre. The collapse of buildings is a recurring problem in Lagos, with previous incidents blamed on poor compliance with building regulations and a lack of maintenance. And at the Men's World Cup, Ivory Coast beat Curaçao 2-0. Ivory Coast progress as runners-up of Group E. In the group's other match, Ecuador has defeated Germany 2-1 and also reached the last 32 as one of the best third-place finishers. Germany had already won the group. And later, Group F will be decided with Japan playing Sweden and Tunisia taking on the Netherlands. And that's the latest BBC News.
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Good morning, Adelaide. It is so good to have you with me this morning. My name is Sarah. This is Local Noise on Radio Adelaide 101.5 FM. And today, this morning, is all about bringing you all Australian music. And it's going to be for the next 3 hours. So until 12 p.m, I've got you. We've got some Spacey Jane, Angus and Julia Stone, some Cell Towers, and a highlight on some Adelaide City Central lovely bands. So speaking of, we are actually going to start off with a 90s band straight from our city centre. They were active through the 90s and actually re-recorded this one during the 2020s. So this is a re-recording of a great track that is called Star. These guys are called Colour Wheel. Straight after this, you're going to hear from Tusha, also from our wonderful city. This morning, though, we're going to go through some great sort of 80s sounds. We've got some indie rock. Later in the show, I absolutely have a wonderful quiz lined up for you with our quizmaster. So we've got a lot to get through this morning, and I'm looking forward to it. So let's start with some Colour Wheel, fresh off the 2020s re-record. This is Star. After this, you're going to hear from Tusha with Lighthouse.

You're joining me on Radio Adelaide 101.5 FM. It's just gone 9:15 this morning. A bit drizzly out there in the Adelaide City Centre at the moment with a top of 18 today. No complaints though. I do love a bit of rainy weather. And as Tushar said, turn off the lights and get under the covers. It's nice and cosy. That song is by our very own Tushar. It was written through 2024. He had experienced a whole lot of really tough workplace bullying, and also had experienced a big hit to his mental health while living away from loved ones, which is just an entirely new ball game on top of what is already difficult. He wrote it and then realized the song actually perfectly captured a wonderful happy moment, which is it captured the person he absolutely loves and who kept him steady. And it's just a beautiful song, I thought, to start us off this morning. Tushar there. And then Colour Wheel started us off right at the beginning with Star. And that one is actually from a group that was active in the 90s. It was re-recorded in 2020. And the album, if you're looking for it, is called Never Ending Sky. Up next, I've got some Spacey Jane from Perth and some Cheeky Leash Band as well. But don't go anywhere, because within the next 10 minutes, I've got a brand new one and a sneaky double play from Drifting Clouds, one of my absolute favourites of 2025, like artists to really come out of the woodwork. So Spacey Jane first with I Never See Her. These guys are a Perth four-piece, and this one is all about rationalising that breakup. I think we're on a trend this morning. 9:15, if you've got to be anywhere.

Cheeky Leash Band from New South Wales, a wonderful four-piece that sort of gives you that coastal vibe. We started off with some Spacey Jane there as well. I Never See Her. And you're on Radio Adelaide 101.5 FM, which is a community radio station all about bringing you wonderful music programs such as Local Noise, which is your listening to right now, and cultural shows, everything. So if you want to go have a look, head to radioadelaide.org.au. I have a wonderful, massive shout out this morning. Well, a few, because we are celebrating Subscriber Fest here at the station for the whole month of May, which means we are celebrating the whole fact about becoming part of the community, right? So we are celebrating our Subscriber Fest by just asking for little bits of generous donations. We'd love for you to take the next step and become an official subscriber, though. And it starts at just $45 for concession holders for the whole entire year. There's also monthly subscriptions, which has no lock-ins, etc. It's $10 a month. So whatever works for you. But very excitingly, I just want to give a shout-out to our local community members. I've got from Black Forest, we've got Gerald, and from Worcester, we've got Jackie, Renown Park, we've got Scott, Glanville, Amy, and of course, very special shout out because this name is awesome. We've got Sarah all the way from Semaphore. Shout out to those guys. Thank you so much for being such passionate subscribers. It's making me very excited. I'm going to start screaming the house down soon. So thank you, thank you, thank you. If you want some more information or you would like a special shout out or have a special message for our wonderful presenters, head to radioadelaide.org.au to check out our many different options. There's something for everyone on there. And we realise that times are a little bit tough at the moment. So we just thank you so much for all of your hard work and support for us, you know. Look, I'm going to get on with it. We've got a double play now. Now, this guy I've been talking about, he was my pick for 2025. He comes from Northern Australia. His name is Drifting Clouds, and he is a solo artist who can play many an instrument. He mixes it on the fly. It is incredible. I'm going to start you off with the one that we absolutely know, which is called Bawe Pawe. And I have a brand new one from Drifting Clouds straight after this one. So I'm very excited to play that for you right now. It is 26 minutes past nine. If you've got to be anywhere, I hope not, because I'm looking forward to spending the rest of the morning with you. On the way, I've got some Angus and Julia Stone, some Jordan Brighton. And also, we are going to go back to 2013 with some Cat Empire on the way as well. My name is Sarah. This is Local Noise. You're about to hear from Drifting Clouds.